0: consumer benefits of resumed production are misleading since California oil sells at global market prices, according to the Santa Barbara Independent. On to national news. The Trump administration has been quietly fast-tracking immigration court cases, flooding dockets across the country without any formal announcement. Reporters observed packed courtrooms in Virginia, Chicago, and New Orleans, where one courtroom handled over 200 cases in a single day, compared to the typical 30 or 40. Officials attribute the surge to new judge hires and the need to clear a backlog of over 3 million cases, but immigration lawyers warn the rush proceedings are stripping immigrants of due process, leaving little time to secure legal representation, according to the New York Times. And finally, in international news, a U.S.-brokered ceasefire between Israel and Hezbollah collapsed this week after Hezbollah, excluded from negotiations, rejected the deal and demanded a full Israeli withdrawal from Lebanon. Fighting has intensified, with the IDF expanding evacuation warnings across southern Lebanon and Hezbollah, deploying fiber-optic drones that have killed at least 15 Israeli security personnel since an April ceasefire broke down. The current round of conflict began in March when Hezbollah launched missiles following the U.S.-Israeli killing of Iranian Supreme Leader Ali Khamenei, and Israel now occupies a buffer zone extending roughly 6 miles into Lebanese territory, according to the Washington Post. Those were headlines thanks to reporting from local, national, and international outlets. Now on to stories and conversations from KCSB News. New Jersey Immigrant Detention Center Delaney Hall has an estimated 300 immigrants partaking in labor and hunger strikes, with demonstrators outside the facility clashing with law enforcement as they continue their multi-day-long protest against the mistreatment of detainees. KCSB's Omar Opeyani has the story.
1: Today marks the 13th day of the labor and hunger strikes by immigrants detained in the Delaney Hall Detention Center in Newark, New Jersey. Detainees within the facility cite medical neglect, lack of sanitation, and coercion to sign deportation documents as reasons for striking. According to a report by The Intercept, allegations of retaliation against the hunger strikers have been reported. This included attacking immigrant detainees with pepper spray, batons, and punitive transferring of protest leaders to other facilities. In response to the inhumane conditions reported by detainees inside the facility, protesters and demonstrators gathered outside Delaney Hall. Since then, community members and relatives of those detained have continued to gather outside the facility in support of the strike. Tensions escalated last Sunday after advocates alleged that federal officers used batons and pepper spray to clear a path for the attempted transfer of a detainee involved in organizing the hunger strike. In response to the unrest, Governor Mickey Sherrill deployed New Jersey State Police officers to take over security around the facility. The move came amid growing tensions between protesters and federal authorities, along with pressure from the Trump administration, according to the New York Times. This led to mounting criticism against Governor Sherrill for the use of state troopers, leading to an escalation of clashes. According to a New York Times report, demonstrators were shoved into traffic and struck with batons during clashes with law enforcement. Newark Mayor Ras Baraka announced that previously imposed restrictions, including a curfew and designated protest zones, have been lifted as of Tuesday. Afterwards, Mayor Baraka condemned ICE's handling of the situation and criticized GEO Group's lack of transparency regarding access to the facility. As the situation unfolds outside, conditions inside continue to worsen, according to Representative Frank Pallone, who described what he observed following a visit to the facility in a video posted on Facebook. He is among the many local officials who call for the closing of Delaney Hall after witnessing the conditions inside. Participants in the strike released a letter on May 22nd, asserting better conditions and calling upon New Jersey Governor Mickey Sherrill to meet with them, according to a report by the Insider NJ. Despite these requests, Governor Sherrill, as well as officials from the Department of Health, were denied access to enter the facility. Despite these recent developments, this is not the first time the facility has faced criticism over transparency and conditions within the prison. GEO Group entered into a 15-year contract with U.S. Immigration and Customs Enforcement in 2025, which awarded the private company a $1 billion contract to house around 1,000 detainees. Details of systematic abuses carried out against hunger strikers across dozens of detention facilities have been reported, according to a 2021 report by the American Civil Liberties Union. The city of Newark has also challenged GEO Group over allegations that the company failed to secure proper permits, follow court ordinances, and inspections before opening the facility. Several elected officials, such as Senators Andy Kim and Cory Booker, have criticized the conditions at Delaney Hall and called for increased federal oversight. On Tuesday, June 2nd, New York Mayor Ross Baraka held a press conference to address the Delaney Hall protests and current lawsuit by the state of New Jersey against GEO Groups' human rights and city code ordinance violations.
2: And from the beginning, we have advocated for the immediate closure of this building, Delaney Hall, due to the GEO Group's failure to comply with code ordinances, which we believe pose a serious health and safety risk. So when DHS claims that they are working with the city, and I dare to say the state, to protect Delaney Hall and support its operations, it is completely inaccurate. And it also deeply offensive to us as a residents of our city, with our concerns regarding Delaney Hall and only deepen, especially regarding the treatment of detainees, which remain deeply troubling and inhumane.
1: New York Business Administrator Eric S. Pennington also spoke during the conference regarding correspondence city officials have had with detainees inside the detention center, along with testimonies from family members. Pennington reported the city has also heard from inside the facilities that detainees are being fed food with maggots and are neglecting health care to detainees, causing one individual to have a miscarriage. Despite political pressure and litigation, conditions within Delaney Hall remain concerning to civil rights organizations, such as New Jersey's ACLU. Amol Sinha, the executive director of New Jersey's ACLU, issued a statement pointing out the brutal and inhumane conditions within the prison. Executive Director Sinha emphasized calls for closure of the facility by officials across all levels of government, urging the federal government to, quote, immediately address the conditions that have driven people to risk their health to be heard, end of quote. Both GEO Group and ICE have denied allegations of mistreatment at Delaney Hall. The Department of Homeland Security alleges that detainees are provided meals, medical care, and access to legal services. GEO Group has similarly maintained that its ICE detention facilities provide what it describes as high-quality and culturally responsive services in humane environments. Critics have pointed out Trump administration's border czar, Tom Homan, threats of force-feeding hunger strikers while claiming that, quote, hunger strikes do not work, end of quote, on Fox News. While criticism from elected officials, family members of the detained, and civil rights groups continues, GEO Group remains the nation's highest revenue private detention contractor. We will continue to follow developments at Delaney Hall and provide updates as more information becomes available. Thank you for listening. With KCSB News, this is Omar Opiani. Stay safe.
0: UCSB students have a resource on campus to help manage stressors and conflict that arises, providing support for anything from interpersonal issues to academic concerns in the classroom. KCSB's Tatiana Jacquez sat down with Lana Smith-Hale from UCSB's Ombuds Office to learn more about the resources they provide.
3: The Ombuds Office on UCSB's campus offers confidential, independent, and informal resources to students, staff, and faculty. The office was first established in 1970 as an alternative, independent, and neutral resource for students following political unrest on campus. Now, 56 years later, the office continues to serve students, providing mediation and conflict resolution. To learn more, I spoke with Lana Smith-Hale from the Ombuds Office.
4: Thank you so much for sitting down with me today. For people who may not even have heard of your office, how do you like to break down the Ombuds and what you guys do and what services you guys provide here on campus?
5: Thanks again for having me. That's a great question, because we are an office with a very unique name that hopefully sticks with folks, but it is a little bit confusing if you're not familiar with what the Ombuds Office does. So you're right, we are a confidential, informal place where students can talk about their challenges, concerns, or uncomfortable situations related to their experience at UCSB. So yes, we support faculty, staff, community members that have an affiliation or association with a UCSB issue. And so we help students talk through tough situations, help them understand what their options are, help them navigate difficult conversations, and feel more confident taking their next steps. Students don't need to be in a huge stressful situation. It can be relatively small. Sometimes there's a policy question. Really, when they don't know where to go next, we are a good resource for helping folks on campus.
4: What specific concerns are you seeing across campus from students that maybe are specifically UCSB related, whether that be housing or otherwise?
5: Great questions. So the main concerns that we see from undergraduates that come to our office are concerns about a professor, maybe a TA or a grading issue. Maybe they feel like they've tried to resolve it or they don't know how to resolve it. We see concerns about group projects, maybe interpersonal dynamics that are happening there. We see a lot of cases as well about campus organization or club conflicts, folks having concerns about what to do next with a whole host of different issues, but that's kind of the category we see. Sometimes we get students who feel uncomfortable in a class or a campus environment. Maybe something has happened, something inappropriate has been said, maybe they're noticing a pattern, or there's a miscommunication or misunderstanding between students or someone in a staff member. We do work with student employees as well. So we help them by talking through what their options are. We don't tell anybody what to do. We're also not advocates, we're neutrals. So we are a place where people can come and understand different impacts and what their options are. And then you get to choose as a student what you do next. So that tends to be the main kind of buckets of things. Then to answer your question more specifically about what we see at UCSB, one of our jobs as an ombuds office is to give high-level feedback about trends or any concerns that we see on the campus. And that has no identifying information whatsoever. But it is a way for us to give upward feedback because our office is focused on fairness and equality. So every year we make an annual report, and the most recent annual report, we tend to list the top concerns. And so I can share those top concerns if that would be helpful. Okay. So this year, about 20% of our cases were undergraduate cases. And so we saw academic standing as a concern for 23% of our students. Poor communication skills was 19%, and that tied with administrative decisions, students upset about an administrative decision that's been made. Grading and course evaluation was 16%, which was close with mental health, 15%, and then equity, favoritism, bias, those kind of cases for 15% as well.
4: When people come to you with these concerns saying, I feel like I was unfairly graded on something, what are some of the next steps that you provide in those instances?
5: So it's a good question because our office, one thing we don't do is we don't advocate. Mm-hmm. So we generally are in a position where we help students understand their options of how they can do a grade dispute. Maybe if we need to refer them to an academic advisor, maybe some students have come to us because they're concerned about a conduct process. Maybe there's allegations of cheating and they feel like there's a misunderstanding with the professor. So they can take all these different routes. And so we help them understand. We rarely get involved with directly contacting professors because of the way academia is set up. We found that empowering students and helping them understand what their options are directly is more talking through these sensitive situations. There are cases and there are situations, of course, that might call for us to get involved, maybe through a facilitated conversation or a mediation. Sometimes we do something called shuttle diplomacy, which is where we will go from one person, hear the information, share it with the other party, and kind of go in between. In those cases, we really make sure to communicate what our steps are going to be. We make sure to get permission and to talk through, you know, the potential outcomes from those dialogues. So our goal, again, is to really help students figure out how to have a difficult conversation, and we give them the tools, the coaching, the support. But for something like a grade dispute, we're not always getting involved directly with talking with professors. And so that's something fair, I think, to ask, because I do think that that's maybe a hope sometimes students have, that like they're upset about a grade and can we just call a professor and make them change it? And it's not that simple, and it's usually not how it plays out.
4: For students who do want to get in contact with you guys for any sort of mediation or any needs that could be provided by the services your office provides, where can they find you on campus? Do they have to book an appointment? How does that work for students who want to receive services from the Ombuds office?
5: So we have a couple of avenues how to reach our office. We do have an office on campus, and I take in-person appointments. We are near the Arbor across from the music building and near the library. We're in Gravettes Hall, and students can schedule an appointment with me by calling our phone number, 805-893-3285, or go onto our website and schedule with me online and schedule a Zoom meeting with me there. And then from there, we can meet with students. It doesn't just have to be one time. It can be multiple times. And sometimes I'll meet with students to help coach them through a situation. They want to give follow-up, or they're talking with me. So it's not just like a one-time meeting necessarily.
4: Is there anything else that you would like to add about the Ombuds or any resources you guys provide that we haven't already talked about?
5: Many students don't realize this confidential resource exists, and our goal is to make sure that undergraduates know that they have a place to go where they will be heard and supported. One of the things that our office does is help surface systemic concerns. And we share, I think I said, non-identifying feedback about patterns or trends that can help inform departments or leaderships in ways that promotes fairness or improves the campus environment. And so, for example, we'll hear about sometimes when there's a concern in the class, multiple people will call and say, hey, this behavior is going on by this person. It seems really concerning. There's concerns about bike path issues or different policies that might be affecting people. And sometimes students don't know where those concerns can land, if it will go anywhere, if anyone will actually read it. So we are an office that can receive that information and help, you know, escalate it if we get enough concerns about a certain topic.
4: Those are all the questions that I have. And if there's anything else you'd like to highlight, I'd just like to thank you for sitting down with me.
5: It was great talking with you. Thank you so much for the opportunity for us to share a little bit more about our space on campus and what we do to serve students.
3: 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We'll keep you updated on all the latest from UCSB's campus. With KCSB News, this is Tatiana Jacques.
0: I sat down with Executive Director Ben Halper earlier this year from the National Center for Ecological Analysis and Synthesis to talk about the 30th year of environmental research and their new initiative to use AI for environmental good.
6: The National Center for Ecological Analysis and Synthesis, or NCES, is an independent research affiliate of UCSB, which works to inform solutions to environmental dilemmas through data science and synthesis. I spoke with Professor Ben Halper, the Executive Director of NCES, to talk about the Center's work over the last three decades and the ways they are beginning to incorporate AI into their science. I first asked Professor Halpert what the original goal of the organization was at its start 30 years ago.
7: When NCES started 30 years ago, there were two main goals of it. One was to take advantage of all of the existing data and information that were already out there and start to synthesize or combine, learn more from those data than had been done to date. So it's really to start getting that bigger picture and do synthesis science, which was really new at the time. And then the second goal was to start to change the culture more open and collaborative and interdisciplinary.
6: Professor Halper told me how 30 years ago, researchers tended to hold on to their data, hoarding it to keep it from being shared.
7: Data was a currency of their intellectual property, and you wouldn't want to share that. And collaboration was really mostly with people that were, you know, down the hall from you. This was when the internet was just barely starting and email was still a new thing. And so the idea of collaborating with people across institutions, across disciplines, was really novel. So those two things, synthesizing new ideas and information from existing data and changing the culture and practice of science to be more open, collaborative, and interdisciplinary, was really the aim when NCES started 30 years ago.
6: What makes NCES different from other research centers in the environmental field?
7: Yeah, NCES from its beginning has been really different from most environmental research centers in that we bring teams together from around the world and around the country to tackle problems. So most research centers embed the experts within their center And so you might have 20 or 30 or 40 experts that are hired to work at the center. At NCIS, we leverage hundreds and hundreds of researchers from around the world. We bring them together in teams of 12 to 15 people at a time. So any given year, we might have 600 to 800 experts come through NCIS. Over the 30 years, we've had more than 11,000 experts come through the center. And so the model really takes advantage of the best minds, the best ideas, and the energy and enthusiasm of the global scientific community to tackle environmental problems. So it's really innovative that way. And in fact, it has been so successful that it's been copied more than 40 times around the world. It's just a really powerful way of accelerating discovery and addressing environmental problems.
6: This year, NCIS announced its new initiative, AI for the Planet, which plans to harness AI technology for environmental good. I asked Professor Halpert how AI is helping the organization better understand or protect the environment.
7: Things are changing fast right now in the world of AI. So what we are doing last month and last year will probably not be the same thing that we are doing next year. But it's really opening up a lot of exciting opportunities to further accelerate the way we can do research. So first and foremost, we can code faster and better. AI is really, really powerful at helping. It's like they call it a co-pilot or an assistant with your coding. And so things that might have taken a day or a week to code can be done in an hour or a few minutes. So the ability to code the work you want to do is much, much faster. It's also helping us summarize and review vast amounts of literature. So in the past, it might have taken weeks or months to find, read, and extract relevant information out of scientific papers or documents or reports that are scattered across the internet. Now we can do that, you know, in hours or less even. And so we are able to get a big picture quickly. It doesn't do all the work for us, but it's a really important starting point. It's also enabling just a new class of kinds of analysis that allows us to harness really, really big data. Things that computationally would have taken a really long time or have been impossible, we can now do with like machine learning algorithms to sift through terabytes of data to find pattern and then understand that pattern through analysis. So the capabilities of the analytical tools that AI is opening up means there's a whole bunch of questions that we can now answer that were nearly impossible before. So for example, we have a big project in collaboration with many others looking at the change in permafrost in the Arctic. So permafrost is the frozen tundra. It's permanently frozen permafrost. But climate change is changing that. It's melting it. And trapped inside that permafrost is a huge amount of carbon. So as it melts, it releases that carbon, accelerating climate change. So our models for understanding how climate change works needs better information. Things sink. So you have whole towns or roads sinking into the ground, and being able to anticipate and predict that helps communities better plan for the future. We are now leveraging high-resolution satellite and aerial imagery to map in near real time the change in permafrost across the entire Arctic. This would have been impossible just a couple years ago, but AI, along with other analytical tools, is making that possible. So it's really exciting.
6: What are some of the challenges you anticipate with using AI in ecological research? How do you make sure that AI tools are being used in a fair and responsible way?
7: AI can only use the information that already exists on the internet or the data that's already there. As we know, there are things that are not true on the internet, and there are biases in what is presented there. And so as we try to understand the ecological and environmental questions that we're addressing, we need to make sure we know what those data are and are not that AI is using. So for example, we've done some work looking at how where species are sampled through, for example, iNaturalist or eBird, these platforms that people on their phones can say, oh, I saw this bird or this plant. All that information gets cataloged into a big data repository that helps us understand where species are across the landscape and over time. But there's huge bias in who's collecting those data and where they're collecting them. And if we start doing analyses to understand how conservation might affect species, whether they're there or not, there's a bias in those data, and we need to be able to account for that and adjust for that. There are other things that we're thinking a lot about where you have automated sensors like satellites where they're just constantly monitoring from space, but we also have camera traps or acoustic monitors that are creating huge volumes of data that AI can help us analyze. So a super powerful tool for helping us, for example, know where species are moving across the landscape because they get captured by a camera trap, which means that the photo is taken. But people can get photos taken of them too, and that's potentially a violation of privacy of those people not wanting to have their photo taken and that data analyzed. So there's all sorts of important ethical issues that need to be accounted for, and how we use those data, whether we use those data, and the kinds of permissions we might need to allow those data to be used. This gets really important when you're talking about indigenous or native communities information and data where they have sovereign right over that information. And we can't just, use that kind of data without checking with them first and getting permission. So there's all sorts of important ethical as well as bias and other kinds of issues that creep into things that you have to be really careful with when using AI. So we're developing best practice guidance documents. We're doing projects ourselves to find where these liabilities exist and how we can better address them. Things like that, as we then try to serve the community and helping them learn how to use AI more effectively and responsibly as well.
6: As the world continues to face emergent environmental problems and adapt to evolving technology, the developments of NCEES are becoming more and more significant. With KCSB, I'm Emerson Good.

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Our theme music is Algorithms by Chad Crouch, and our transition music is Loop One by Alex Gonzalez of Pleasant Valley Records. Tonight's news writers and producers are Omar Opeyani, Tatiana Jaquez, and me, Emerson Good. That's all for now from KCSB News. Thanks for tuning in. Once again, I'm Emerson Good. But don't go away. Up next, we have Climate Connections, followed by Newsmakers.

0: I'm Dr. Anthony Lizerwitz, and this is Climate Connections. On the Big Island of Hawaii, a handful of low buildings sit on the side of a volcano, 2 miles above sea level. This remote outpost is one of the most important climate change research sites in the world, the Mauna Loa Observatory. For nearly 70 years, with almost no break, scientists there have measured the amount of carbon dioxide in the air, creating the world's longest-running direct record of atmospheric CO2. As people burn fossil fuels like coal, oil, and gas, carbon dioxide builds up in the atmosphere. It traps heat like a blanket, warming the planet. At Mauna Loa, scientists have found that carbon dioxide levels have risen from less than 320 parts per million in the 1950s to over 420 parts per million today. Mauna Loa is an ideal spot to study how the atmosphere is changing. Its high altitude and remote location help ensure that the measurements are not influenced by local pollution. So for decades, climate scientists have relied on the Mauna Loa data, and keeping these measurements going without interruption is critical for monitoring and understanding how people are influencing the climate. Climate Connections is produced by the Yale Center for Environmental Communication. To learn more about climate change, visit climateconnections.org.
1: Hi again, everybody, and welcome to a new edition of Newsmakers TV. I'm Jerry Roberts. It is Friday, June 5th. I'm joined by our all-star panel of top local journalists, Josh Molina, editor-in-chief of the Santa Barbara News Press, Christina McDermott, staff writer for the Santa Barbara Independent, and Ryan P. Cruz, also of the Independent. Thanks, everybody, for coming. Let's start with the latest damage wrought by the Trump administration on the community. Christina, you've been following this story, which I guess started last year in the big, ugly bill, about the loss of food benefits to thousands of people in Santa Barbara County. What's the latest on that?
2: Yeah, so this was put forward initially in the Trump's budget bill last year to basically expand work requirements for who can get SNAP benefits. So that applies, that raised the age for seniors who are exempt from work requirements from
1: SNAP. SNAP is Supplemental Nutrition Assistance Program,
2: yeah,
1: I believe, right? It's also known as CalFresh.
2: Yeah, it replaced food stamps in 2008, so I feel like some people still kind of use that term as well. And it actually doesn't pencil out to that much a day. People get probably in Santa Barbara County in the single digits per day of just food assistance. And, you know, there's sometimes, like, I feel like misinformation about SNAP. You can't use it to buy every single thing under the sun, so people aren't, like, spending it on weird luxury things. It's somewhat limited, and it's not very much money each day, but it does go a long way for families who cannot afford groceries. So, yeah, the Trump administration has had this narrative that SNAP is full of corruption and people are just taking it. And frankly, it's kind of fake. There is some error rates, and obviously there are people out there who game the system, but it's not a high percentage based on the data that we have.
1: You think it's more or less than the amount of money the president's made by inside trading on his own national security decisions and crypto scams? I'm sorry.
2: Yeah.
1: That was an editorial comment. Anyway, so there's thousands of people.
2: Yeah, about 5,400 people now who are impacted by the changes in the work requirements. So they moved up the age for people who are exempt. So now you have to be 65 and older. You used to, if you had a teenager, 14 to 17, you were exempt. You now have to hit that 20-hour a week. Actually, I think it's 80 hours a month. Slight distinction, work requirement. And then for foster youth, homeless people, and veterans now all have to hit the work requirement. So all those people now need to be able to prove they're working. And then if you're a refugee, you're no longer eligible. So refugees used to be eligible. But now you need to have a green card. But you can't even apply for a green card as an asylum seeker until a year in. So I couldn't get that number of how many people in the county we actually have as refugees, but that's changed too, where they're excluded from being eligible for those benefits.
1: Yeah. And then you had a follow-up story about nonprofits that are trying to step up and fill this gap. What are some of the key examples there?
2: Yeah, I mean, it's hard because SNAP is such a big federal program that even though it only pencils out to a little bit per person a day, it's a tremendous amount of money in this program. And but there are local nonprofits that are trying to provide food. So Food Bank has put aside or upped its budget by 2.5 million, which is, except for the pandemic, more than they've ever done that, like ever done. And you have Veggie Rescue, who's collects excess food from farms and restaurants and people. It'll actually go to your house, and if you have fruit trees, they'll pick up your fruit. They, since the government shut down last fall, have been trying to up operation. Route One Farmers Market is honestly kind of in a pickle in that they've been hit by another cut. They had used a federal program to help pay farmers and then provide food for people who have EBT benefits, that's SNAP at Farmers Market. That program got cut 2 or 3 years early, I think two years early. So now they're trying to have to make up that money. And then Unity Shop has, I talked to the folks at Unity Shop, they have a free store. They have been continuing to try and meet the needs of people. They've noticed an increase in people coming, especially as gas prices have increased. Now it's more expensive to even get to the store to buy your groceries. So there is like a really significant need. And I got to talk to a lot of great people who were trying to meet people where they're at. But I think my sense is it's a big need. It's going to be
1: Yeah.
2: rough and people are going to suffer for it.
1: And then the other piece, to sort of pull in the scope out a little bit, Santa Barbara Foundation is trying to identify specifically programs like this that are like the most fundamental necessities. Say a word about that, if you would.
2: Yeah, that was interesting. I mean, the Santa Barbara Foundation has a tremendous amount of money at its disposal, according to the ProPublica papers. And they have three main focuses right now that really have emerged. I don't know if this has always been the case, but their crisis fund has emerged since the Trump presidency, focusing on housing, food, and healthcare, which, if you're looking at major cuts, those are really, they're just necessities. So they are really looking at also funding different nonprofits in the area on food. Like they're reviewing grants now. And then on top of that, they have conducted this survey. I don't think the data is out yet, they were saying, but it should be out shortly on basically where the need is most acute and where different nonprofits can actually partner together to try and meet that need. Especially in areas and communities that maybe don't have the infrastructure access, so rural areas largely, that at least downtown Santa Barbara has. Santa Barbara, the South Coast still has a big need, but you know, there's internet and there's roads versus somewhere like New Cuyama, where it's a little more remote. So they're looking at those differences too, but I don't think they're only focusing on one or the other.
1: All right. Well, really good work, reporting on, what this actually looked like on the ground. We read about all these hundreds of billions of dollars and cuts and stuff, but here's somebody with $6 a day to eat for food, and the Trump administration got to make sure they don't get an extra crust of bread. So everybody should check out Christina's reporting this week about what local nonprofits are trying to do to step up. And elsewhere, Ryan, in the Misery Index, you had some reporting about, and it's been really frustrating, I know, for journalists to try to get any information from DHS or ICE or anybody else about what's actually going on here. But you have some data now about what the scope of the arrests have been locally.
3: Yeah, so the Rapid Response Network, which is run by 805 and DocuFund, and includes a lot of local groups that do the community patrolling and kind of watching for ICE and also working with the people that have been deported or their families have been deported. So they're able to see firsthand accounts. They know the arrest happens because they were either there, They know they saw the people, they worked with the people. So there's been more than 2,050 in the Tri-County area. That's Santa Barbara, San Luis Obispo, and Ventura counties. And Santa Barbara County alone, that's 850. And, you know, there's been a change in recent months where there's been more arrests, but they're not in the streets like when we saw them early on. And early on, we saw a lot of these, you know, high profile either workplace raids or, you know, picking people up in east side or west side Santa Barbara on well-known streets. And it kind of caused these big scenes. Since Mark Wayne Mullen took over DHS, they've been really trying this, you know, lower under the radar.
1: He famously said, we're not in the news cycle.
3: We don't want to be in the news cycle anymore. And, you know, they've been going to the court, immigration hearings, the jails, North County, South County, both of them. And one of the most interesting things is the breakdown of the numbers in the cities. And most of them are in Santa Maria and Lompoc. Santa Barbara has about 100 arrests, Carpinteria about 25. But what really stands out is those rich parts of town. Montecito, there's only two arrests. Solvang, there's one. San Ynez, one. So Wine Country, you know, I've never once heard of ICE entering Hope Ranch. You know, it's very targeted, and that's what's kind of coming around in these numbers. And I know the people at 805 and DocuFund are working towards, you know, showing the community exactly what neighborhoods these are happening in. So we've seen a change definitely in the profile. And then, you know, meanwhile, the White House published this new website, whitehouse.gov/aliens. And, you know, it's supposed to be this extraterrestrial themed website, but they're talking about immigrants, and the language is so
1: creepy.
3: It's dehumanizing. It's you know, it's gross. But the one thing that comes out of that is there's this map, and they call it a live encounter map, which is offensive. But, you know, it shows numbers of based on the cities. And what I found and what you can see is the numbers are really close to what 805 and DocuFund is publishing. And that just goes to show you how accurate these groups are with reporting their numbers, because they're being a lot of eyes on them. And if they are very accurate with their reporting, whether it's ICE, whether it's sheriff, if this is not ICE, this is FBI, they're very clear to their all their social media channels. So keep a lookout on those numbers. And

0: the conditions aren't good there. They're packing in as many people as they can. They're cutting off communication. They're cutting off access to medical aid until people are on their last legs. People are dying in there of things that are probably conditions that can be helped if they get caught earlier. So yeah, that's rightfully getting a lot of attention right now.
1: All right. And then just real quick, your colleague Tyler Hayden has a piece out this week that that fella that was arrested in the big protester on the courthouse, now their charges have been dropped.
0: Charges were dropped. We were unable to determine exactly how long he was in federal custody. After the fact, I heard, I think up to 2 weeks after, he was still in, as far as we knew. So I don't know how long he had been in federal custody before they dropped these charges. But it does go to show you that all these, you hear the numbers of ICE attacks up 1,000%, 2,000%. And look at all the charges that get filed and how many get dropped. You see the Leo Martinez out in Ventura, he's been arrested multiple times and never had a charge stick or charges filed even. So, there's these idea that ICE is under attack, but they're arresting people but having to let them go because either there's too much evidence against them, there's going to be lawsuits, they had to drop the case.
1: Yeah, Tyler's story is interesting because the U.S. attorney or whatever he was, under deputy secretary, he looks like he was about 12 years old, and his mom dressed him on the way to school.
0: And that's another thing of the immigration system. They got rid of a lot of the judges who were, doing things by the book and willing to, help people out and let them stay in the country while they work out their cases. They got rid of a lot of those judges and put into place these, inexperienced judges who are loyal, willing to do what this administration, how this administration is interpreting immigration law. And, luckily we have Immigrant Legal Defense Center doing a lot of good work. I know they recently are able to finally fight habeas corpus cases. So I think they got six people from the Central Coast out of detention because of what they're able to do now, and file those cases.
1: all right. All right. And everybody can check out Ryan's reporting on this in this week's edition. Josh, we had an election this week. It didn't generate a lot of interest, but you had a massive troops, scores of reporters out on the streets. You wrote about how it was a different experience for you. But a couple of things just in the news. In this judge's race that we watched, where a 120-year-old man, Thomas Adams, is trying to be ousted by a local attorney, Luis Esparza. That's flipped as ballots continue to be counted. Adams has been ahead, but I think Esparza is up by about 200 now. So that's one change. And the other, not a lot of surprises. The one thing that did surprise me, Melinda Green really stomped Joe Holland. I thought that was going to be a lot closer. She won like 60-40, or at least she's ahead 60-40, but her lead seems to be getting bigger. And then in that fifth district race, Ricardo Valencia finished first against two quasi-Republicans, Corey Bandelin and Maribel Aguilera. So it looks like Aguilera and Valencia in the runoff. Anything surprise you, and what was your takeaway, big takeaways from the election?
2: Well, Jerry, you shouldn't be surprised about Melinda Green and Joe Holland because newsmakers gets results. And we had Joe Holland on the show, and we heard back of how
1: And we
2: painful
1: had
2: it was.
1: Melinda on the show,
2: And we
1: and
2: had Melinda as well.
1: no, that got, those two shows got a lot of views. I think a
2: And I
1: lot of people
2: posted
1: watch it.
2: the Joe Holland on my channel, so it got even like several hundred more on top of yours. But what surprised me, yes, Melinda Green winning doesn't surprise me, but the fact that she won so convincingly really does. I thought it would be close. I thought that the fact that she was running a campaign against a guy who stopped coming into the office for at least 18 months, although people say it's been much longer than that, I thought it would be close because it's always hard to oust an incumbent. And Joe Holland's name is on the envelope to actually vote. It's like this free advertising. So you think how much of the regular public cares about this stuff? Well, somehow the message got out, and Melinda Green
1: Yeah,
2: totally,
1: no, it broke through. I mean, I
2: totally.
1: mean, everybody did stories about it, it's just there was. I think it's interesting the way that information spreads in our little media ecosystem.

0: because there isn't one Bigfoot, thing, but everybody's got a piece of it, but somehow the information gets out. I'm sorry, go ahead.
1: Yeah. So she's going to be the next county clerk, recorder, assessor. I don't know what Joe Holland thinks. He didn't call me back on election night. I don't know if anyone else was able to talk to him. The other thing that's really interesting is Luis Esparza, as you mentioned, Jerry, is 230 votes ahead as of the latest update, and that is huge. That's a big deal. Adams is. He's been around a long time. Many people within the court system respect him. He's had some, issues, of course, with judge behavior and the fact that you have somebody younger challenging him. But Esparza is not a litigator. He's not coming from within. He's not a courtroom guy. And so he's like a small business lawyer for the most part. So it's interesting to see that he was able to galvanize enough support and work it and do a public campaign. He ran a ton of ads and he worked it. He talked with a lot of people. And there's something like 33,000 ballots left to be counted countywide. And so I don't know what those are going to show. But if Esparza was behind on election night and now is ahead, the chances are his lead will
0: Yeah,
1: probably
0: he's
1: only
0: the trend
1: increase.
0: line is, yeah, going in the right.
1: So that will be a very significant change there for sure. But good job for Esparza. He did what he had to do and he got his name out there. This is sort of how I thought the Melinda Green Holland thing would be. I thought it would be close with Melinda Green edging it out in the end. And then, of course, in the 5th district, it is shocking because if we're talking a year ago, everybody is saying Corey Bantolin is for sure going to be in the runoff as Steve Lavagnino's chief of staff, somebody who's been in that job, who knows the system, knows the job, and was assuming endorsed by Lavagnino, was the heir apparent. But things don't always play out the way you expect. And he is not going to make the runoff for the most part. He seems behind. It's Valencia and Maribel Aguilera who are in first and second. And so this is a huge thing. And now it's going to become a race between those two. And maybe somehow Bantling can come back, but I think he's far enough behind where that is not likely. And I think Corey even accepts that from my conversations with Tom Schultz, who's talked to him. And so that is a big deal. If the Dems can get a Democrat in that seat,
0: That's
1: that
0: huge. That would be huge.
1: And Aguilera is going to have to better define herself because I think in a straight up vote, Valencia is going to win. Is Aguilera a Republican? Is she behind these ridiculous ads that are created by AI? She needs to come out against them if she is not. And good job, Republican Party. You're awesome at elections because you probably pushed Valencia into the runoff with your ridiculous AI generated hit pieces. By the way, people don't like AI in this way. There are ways that AI works, but not for political campaigns and hit pieces.
0: Yeah.
1: And it will always backfire. Keep doing it. It's just going to get worse. And you're just
0: Well, the
1: out.
0: Dem Party spent a lot of volunteer resource time up in that district, really, really working that way. I mean, it's a conservative district, so it'd be a huge upset if the
2: And
0: Democrat
2: I think
0: won.
2: that race kind of goes to show that voters have an appetite for more progressive candidates. We don't get them a lot. We get a lot of down the middle, Democrat establishment
0: Which
2: candidates.
0: is how Maribel's trying to play it.
2: And it goes to show, and I wonder if we'll see that when it comes to the Santa Barbara City elections come November. If we see that voters have an appetite for more progressive candidates versus people who are playing it down the middle more. So it'll be interesting. That race did show something different.
0: Well, even as we speak, Jason Dominguez called me. I had to put him on voicemail, but I'll be calling him back. But that fourth district race is going to be a good test of that exactly that point, Ryan. What you say, Christina? Did you get to play on election night? Did you get to go out and cover any
2: She
0: parties
2: had
0: or
2: some
0: anything?
2: fun. I have to admit, I did not. I had a prior, like, personal fun thing that I went to, and I left Ryan to do it. And I'm sorry, Ryan, but you did a great job. And Nick.
3: They did a great job.
0: Nick went home about 9 o'clock. I was texting with Nick.
2: It was an easier night than most.
0: This was the earliest election night in history. Yeah. All right, last thing I want to talk about, Paseo Nuevo. Lots of backpatting going on at
2: the Love Fest.
0: City Council this week. Of course, we had this original plan was going to be, 1,200 housing units, and there was going to be all this other housing, and then that collapsed thanks to news coverage of the deal. And now I'm a little confused, but it seems like in the Macy's building, Yardi Brothers are bringing stuff downtown in terms of their business. And then there's a separate deal that's going on at Nordstrom that is going to include some housing. You all have all been covering this and covering housing, covering all kinds of things. Josh, can you just sort out the level set on what's happening there?
1: Kevin Yardi and Jason Yardi have saved Paseo Nuevo and somehow have come up with some plan that everybody loves, even though it's kind of the same plan that AB was pitching in terms of the mall. Okay. There are some differences, but the city is going to give the land underneath to Yardi valued at 32 to 39.
0: Just the Macy's part or the whole mall?
1: The whole thing.
2: All the ground lease, everything the city owns.
1: Yes. Everything is going to be under the control of Yardi except for the Nordstrom part of it. Instead of building housing, it's going to be workers, Yardi workers, as many as 600. I kind of have a hard time believing that's going to be that many downtown. I don't think they all work in an office. A lot of them work remote, but that's what they're saying. 600 are going to be working there, and that's going to revitalize the downtown. The city has basically capitulated, backed off this push for housing, which to me, if it wasn't the Yardies, like everybody loves the Yardies, it's kind of mind-boggling actually that they've sort of pushed back and they're all in support. Their idea is, it's really expensive to build housing there. You'd have to knock the building down. It's going to be super high-end. It just can't be done. And so instead, why don't we just bring the people down and then focus on shop off and that developer, and they're going to build 110 units or something like that. And so the goal there is we're still going to get people. We're going to preserve the inline mall. So those shops, we're still going to be there. People are going to still have a downtown mall, and then there will be housing over at Nordstrom. People really like.
0: But is that a separate deal?
1: That's a separate deal. So there's two projects that they will have to approve, but they have to get along. It's a reciprocal agreement.
2: Yeah, they all have to agree to a change of use.
0: Yeah, kumbaya, and it's good that something's going to happen there, but it's kind of a big loss. And if you're a housing advocate and you're someone who's like really pushing for affordable housing and that's your top priority, no?
3: Yeah, so I have to hand it to Ryan for covering Paseo Nuevo because I haven't really covered much city housing, but I do talk to a lot of people about housing and they bring up Paseo Nuevo to talk to me about it sometimes. And I just get to hear them. And I think you're right that some of the folks who are very pro affordable housing are upset there's not more of it. It's difficult because people talk a lot about we don't need more market rate or like the missing middle. And so I'm really interested to see how it all plays out. Ultimately, I'm glad something is being done because it really seems like this has just been dragging.
2: Thing that was surprising is seeing some housing advocates, they're upset that they lost out on this 200 units that could have been there, but there's a guarantee of 5.7 million right now into this local housing trust fund. And that would go to a housing authority project where, with matching funding, that can be up to 8 times that amount in funding. So that could end up being 100 to 200 units elsewhere. It won't be at Paseo Nuevo, but that would be deed restricted affordable. So the idea is that 5.7 million from both these companies, is that big enough? Should the city ask for more? That's a good question still.
0: So Josh, is that money because, in other words, they're basically paying a fee or a fine or a hostage fee or whatever you want to call it because they're not building housing, correct?
1: Yes, that's the amount that they're giving to say, hey, we want this. We're going to give you this amount of money.
2: Now, this isn't final yet, right? On June 16th, the city council will come back and look at this development agreement, and they'll pick it apart. I know Kristen Sneddon wanted a Chumash Community Center. I know that some people want the property taxes to be covenanted to go to the local housing trust fund in some capacity. So there's going to be a little bit of negotiating still in these last few weeks.
0: All right. And Christina, you had a piece this from the county about workforce housing and specifically county employees and restricting sales to locals. What's the status of that?
3: Yeah, there's really kind of a couple things going on in the county. The Locals First is essentially a marketing program where you're supposed to, these developers are supposed to target locals in a sort of targeted marketing campaign for the first 12 weeks of their advertising. The idea being to get the word out. It'll be interesting for sure. I think Lisa Plowman said that she hadn't found any other county that has in California or Arizona, I think Arizona, that has done this for market rate housing. It does seem somewhat to be like, hey, just tell, advertise locally first kind of deal. I don't know how substantive the change will be, but it is an idea that's being put forward that's, well, going to go forward. And then once developers have 90% capacity into their developments, they're supposed to report to the county how many people are local and how many people are from out of county. So that's going on. And then separately, there's been discussions of workforce housing. And how do you, oh my gosh, there's three. I'll go to number two. Number two is now that they're moving forward with being able to split on properties with both affordable and non-affordable units, basically putting the non-affordable units on a separate property from the affordable units, as long as they're close together within a 1 mile radius, which is interesting. There's a lot of rules about they have to look the same, they have to be built the same way, but it is a way to sort of segregate the developments. And the reason they're doing that is because then you, because it's on a separate parcel, you can apply for state funding and more funding for the non-affordable units. So it is a money-making maneuver, essentially, but it will ultimately kind of separate out the
0: Yeah.
3: units. So that's the second. And then the third one is yet the push to build.
4: 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Our studios and offices are located in the Stork Communications Building on the UCSB campus. Our transmitter is located on the mountain named Sinek by the Chumash in the Santa Ynez Mountains. The transmitter site, also known as Broadcast Peak, is at an elevation of 1,228 meters above sea level, or 4,028 feet. 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

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programming should you wish to listen to this or any other show some other time, some other place. I'm Steve S., your host, Mondays 6 to 8 p.m. Joyful Cosmos is the show, your weekly ride on a road constructed of sound. There is no destination. Thank you for tuning in. We'll get this week's ride started off with music from Marcelo Dos Reis and his trio, Flora. Marcelo Dos Reis plays guitar, composition here as well. Miguel Falchao, double bass, and Luis Felipe Silva plays drums. Makes up the trio. This track is titled Now That We Know, and it's taken from a CD release titled Our Time. It's brought to us by JACC Records, label based in Portugal. This music was recorded the 29th March 2025 by Guillermo Correa at Academia de Música, CNM Studios Mo in Coimbra, Portugal. Marcelo Dos Reis and his trio Flora here on Joyful Cosmos. Thank you for tuning in to KCS.

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I'm Steve S., your host, Monday, 6 to 8 p.m. Joyful Cosmos is the show. Thank you for tuning in. We just listened to a fairly long set, music that ended there with music from Idja Hadija and the Juggalo Jaipongan studio ensemble. The group itself, Kampaka Warna. I'll post all of the players and their instruments with the playlist later this week at kcsb.org. But for right now, that track, Hiji Katat, Katatin, is what I played. And it's taken from a double LP set titled Jaipongan Music of West Java, second LP. The first LP, original recordings from cassettes. Some of them reissued on Bandcamp by Java Sounds. And the second LP, reworks of those tracks, folks from around the world. The whole thing was brought to us by Hive Mind Records and Java Sounds back in 2020. The Jaipongan music is music of Java. It sort of came to the fore after the Indonesian government banned rock and roll in the 70s. And it was created, put together in great sense by composer, choreographer, Gugum Kumbira. Idja Hadija, one of the best known singers there, performing that track. She sings dances known as a sindan, female singer and dancer, with gamelan ensemble. In any event, you can find Hive Mind Records on Bandcamp for lots of fascinating music from around the world. Just prior, we heard music from Los Gaiteros de San Jacinto from a compilation of their work, Tonio Garcia, El Ultimo Cacique. I played a track titled Indios del Caribe. And Los Gaiteros de Jacinto, described in the liner notes, the band, directed by Gabriel Torregrosa, has taken the roots, sounds of cumbia around the world, and the particular record I played from is the result of a band that has preserved its legacy generation after generation to deliver a breathtaking sound that can only be achieved through time. Their project, paying tribute to cumbia's origination sounds, bringing it into the future. That release was brought to us by Yerona Records, label based in Bogota, Colombia, where the music, where that recording was made. You can find Yerona Records on Bandcamp. And back at the top of that set, I play music from Los Propios Bateros, and they also are from Bogota, Colombia, where that music is a single titled Batazo Batero. I played a track titled Balio, Baqueta y Tombo. And Los Propios Bateros, their quest from the liner notes to find common Colombian rhythm percussive pattern that connects with music from all over the Americas. Their leader, Pedro Ojeda, his percussionist, explored lesser known rhythms and music from around Colombia and other parts of South America, Central America, North America, and put it all together in their various releases. The particular single, 7-inch single, was brought to us by
names you could trust, Brooklyn, New York, here in the U.S., the United States-based label. And we are listening now to music from a piano trio, Havard Wick from Norway playing piano, Antonio Borghini from Italy playing bass, and Tim Daisy from the U.S. playing drums. This music was recorded the 1st of November 2025 at Soiezo Music Club in Berlin, Germany, and released by Relay Recordings, label run by Tim Daisy out of Chicago here in the United States. The CD itself is titled One Brief Cure, and we're listening to the track The Green Tunnels. Havard Wick, Antonio Borghini, Tim Daisy, piano trio here on Joyful Cosmos. Thank you for tuning in to KCS, baby.

And you are in tune with KCSB FM, Santa Barbara. The time is 7 p.m. Thank you for tuning in. I'm Steve S., your host, Monday, 6 to 8 p.m. Joyful Cosmos is the show. We're listening now to some music from Susie Abara and Tashi Dorji, more momentarily. Just prior, we heard music from Kun Narin Electric Fin Band from Thailand, from the Phetchabun province, to be exact, there in the north central region of Thailand. They formed as a community celebration band, playing weddings, temple fairs, ordinations, village parades. The center of the band centers around the electrified fin, which is a traditional three-string Thai lute, playing piercing, spiraling melodies, heavily amplified, allows it to keep up and get ahead of the huge percussion all through the portable PA distortions systems, keeps it loud and trance-inducing. What might begin from the liner notes, what might begin as a local procession quickly transforms into something transcendent with endlessly cycling riffs. Heavy rhythms pushing everything forward, and musicians of all ages locked into the communal euphoria. Kun Narin's Electric Fin Band are a multi-generational psychedelic band from rural Thailand, as I mentioned. Their brand new CD and LP is titled Three. It is, of course, their third recording. This one made in a studio where the others were recorded live performances there in Thailand. I played a track titled Puthai JP from Kun Narin's Electric Fin Band. It's released, the LP released by Innovative Leisure, based here in the U.S. Just prior, we heard music from El Bujo and Tamada. It's in the AYNI Collaborations series put together by El Bujo, producer, composer, musician, lives and works in Toulouse in France. Investigates Latin American rhythms, digital beats, owl bass, and found sounds, he says, on his Bandcamp page. Working with Tamada, who is, he describes himself as swirling between the worlds of electronic music and old Georgian tradition. Tamada takes his name from the toastmaster and table host at any Georgian feast. Tamada lives and works in Tbilisi, Georgia, and he explores the traditional music of Georgia, Armenia, surrounding cultures there. Dandelion is the name of the track that I played, and Tamada describes it as a track about a new day, about love, and about hope. It's a meeting of the worlds between Tamada's reinvention of Georgian folk traditions and poetic lyrics alongside El Bujo's folktronic productions. You can find El Bujo and Tamada both on Bandcamp. This IYNI collaboration series is brought to us by Wonder Wheel Recordings on Bandcamp as well. And back at the top of that set, I played music from Irene Krall, singing,
accompanied by Alan Broadbent on piano. And that was two tracks, two songs put together. Lucky to Be Me by Betty Comden. And Some Other Time by Leonard Bernstein and Adolph Green. Where Is Love is the title of the LP. And that was recorded at Wally Hyder Studios during December of 1974 and released by Choice Records, a little based here in the U.S. in 1975. Irene Krall back there at the top of the set. And before I talk a bit about the music in the background here, I wanted to mention a couple of the shows here on KCSB. On early Saturday mornings, beginning at 4 a.m. Pacific time, but other times elsewhere in the world, of course, the Recognition Test, brought to us by the Unexplained Sounds Group, alternates weeks with A Duck in a Tree for experimental and creative collective electroacoustic music and noise from all around the world, followed at 5 a.m. by Framework Radio for sounds, field recordings, experimental music as well from around the world. It's a wonderful early Saturday morning collection of global sounds, sound making, sound constructions here on KCSB, Saturday morning starting at 4 a.m. And as I mentioned earlier, we're listening now to music from Susie Ibarra, drums and percussion, accompanied by Tashi Dorji playing guitar. This track is titled The Way of the Clouds, and it's taken from a 2022 Astral Spirits CD release titled Master of Time. He's recorded at the Tang Teaching Museum during 2019 at Skidmore College in Sarasota Springs, New York, here in the U.S. Susie Ibarra, Tashi Dorji, The Way of the Clouds, here on Joyful Cosmos. Thank you for tuning in to KCSB.

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I'm Steve S., your host, Monday 6 to 8 p.m. Joyful Cosmos is the sound, the show. Sound as well. We just listened to music from Adam Balditch playing violin, Andrzej Bauer playing cello, Cezary Dzianowski piano and computer, and Cezary Konrad percussion. They're a quartet from Warsaw, Poland. I played a track titled Broda from their 2016 CD release titled Transfuture. It was recorded live in the Władysław Zbilman studio of Polish Radio in Warsaw, Poland on the 12th of December 2012. And released by the Warsaw, Poland-based Fortune label. They're on Bandcamp. Lots of jazz and improvised music related such things, sound makers from Poland and thereabouts. We're listening now to music from a duo who live and work in Lviv, Ukraine. Their brand new release is titled Cold Spring Notes. And we're listening to the closing track titled Drift, Summer Memories About Spring. Cells Interlinked. They call themselves Maria and Albert, musicians from Lviv, Ukraine. 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Focuses on Berlin School ambient soundscape, space music, drone electronic music. You can find Cyclical Dreams on Bandcamp for a massive variety of such music from all around the world. From the liner notes, Cold Spring Notes is a small notebook of interstates from the cold and somewhat otherworldly spring of 20 and 25. In Ukraine, the season unfolded against the backdrop of a long war and unusually frozen weather, turning spring itself into a strange liminal space between stillness and uncertainty, they write. Going on in the quiet intervals between missile and drone attacks, we search for places where the world could briefly return to silence. Lakes, birds, old water mills. In those moments, nature seemed to enter into a quiet dialogue with synthesizers, reverbs, delay, and our small collection of old Carpathian instruments made of wood and clay. Hence the title, Cold Spring Notes. Cells Interlinked, Maria and Albert from Cold Spring Notes, their CD, Drift, Summer Memories About Spring, here on Joyful Cosmos. 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

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If you found us online, I'm Steve S., your host, Monday, 6 to 8 p.m. Joyful Cosmos is the show. Thank you for tuning in. We're listening now, and this will take us to the top of the hour. Music from Dimitar Dodovsky on granular synthesizer. Martin Georgievsky, synthesizers and effects, and Ninoslav Spirovsky, clarinet and tenor saxophone. This music was recorded, mixed, and produced by Vladan Drobicki at Social Center Dunja in Skopje, North Macedonia, on the 21st of March, 2026. It's a four-piece work titled Blue Magic Realism, released by PMG Jazz on their Bandcamp page. PMG Jazz focuses on sound makers, sound constructors, improvisers, creative improvising musicians from Skopje and other parts of North Macedonia, surrounding areas. We're listening to part four of Blue Magic Realism. From the liner notes on the Bandcamp page, this is the first recorded meeting of Dimitar Dodovsky. And Martin Georgievsky, Ninoslav Spirovsky, they all play our parts of members, musicians in a variety of ensembles, bands that live and work in Macedonia. In different realms, though, they write about this project, logical step in the deepening relationship between Macedonia's ambient minimalist field recording scene and the burgeoning free jazz movement. Sees these three notable folks coming together to approach improvised music from a different angle. They write, we must have used the word cinematic soundscape somewhere in our back catalog. Anyway, Dimitar Dodovsky, Martin Georgievsky, Ninoslav Spirovsky. Part four of Blue Magic Realism. You can find PMG Jazz on Bandcamp. This music right now, we're listening to here on Joyful Cosmos. Thank you for tuning in. KCSB.

We've been listening to Dimitar Dudovsky, Grainler synthesizer, Martin Georgievsky synthesizers and effects, Ninoslav Spirovsky clarinet and tenor saxophone. Part four of their work, Blue Magic Realism, brand new release from them on the Skopje Macedonia-based PMG Jazz label. It was released back at the end of May of this year, 2026. Recorded on the 21st of March, 2026 at the Social Center Dunja in Skopje, North Macedonia, by those three. You can find PMG Jazz on Bandcamp. And that's going to just about wrap things up for this week's episode of Joyful Cosmos. I am Steve S., your host, Monday, 6 to 8 p.m. If you enjoyed the ride, I'll be back next Monday, 6 to 8 p.m. here on KCSB. Do stick around. DJ Fraser is up at the top of the hour with Sound Shapers to take you on into your night. Here on KCSB, your source for music and news and information that you probably won't find anywhere else in the south coast of Santa Barbara County, central coast of California. Have yourselves a wonderful night and a beautiful week. Peace.

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0: 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Today I'm excited. I'm beginning my new job at the company. Today is my first day. I drove myself early this morning at 6 a.m. There were thousands of cars on the roads. I parked in the parking lot. I'm inside the lobby now. I hear people talking in the room next door. Somebody's coming. Hello, what's your name?
1: Hello, DJ Frazier. I'm your boss.
0: What am I going to be doing at this company?
1: Today will be purely onboarding, but we felt as though the ideas you spoke in your interview would really move the needle of our company's practices, and I'm excited to touch base with you through your documents and legal information we need to get you to begin your work.
0: I have so much to bring to this company. I don't even know where to start.
1: I don't have the bandwidth for everything right now, so let's just get through paperwork.
0: Where do I sign?

Last night I had a dream. I was standing in the middle of the office. I was looking at the lights. In front of me were 1,000 papers signed by 1,000 different people. I was looking at my computer and thinking about all the ways that I could continue to make money for the shareholders. It fills me with utmost purpose. I love this life.

0: It's time for your first performance review. Tell me, worker, what have you been doing with your billed hours?
1: Well, I spend a lot of time at my desk. In the mornings, I arrive early. Before most people are here. Before the loud sounds start. And I file my papers. I like to keep my desk neat. I like to keep things in order. There has to be order and there has to be a system. If there isn't an order and if there isn't a system, then I might not know where certain papers are, and I might not have the contacts for people that I need to reach out to.

0: Something that I've been doing is playing things. I started off today playing Lost Highway 72 by Imminent Starvation.
1: I'm trying to take a holistic approach to unpacking these insights, but I need you to get your ducks in a row.
0: This song is off of their 1997 record, Human Relocation. After that, we heard Cannibals by Converter off of Shockfront from 1999. The sounds are harsh and abrasive, and it reminds me of the drive to work. Thousands of cars on the road, all clashing against one another, faces peering through the windows. Sometimes when I'm driving, I see their gaunt skeletons right behind the glass. I try not to look at them. And right now, we're hearing a song by Matmos off of The Civil War. This is The Struggle Against Unreality Begins. Have I been a good worker? You can just tell me.
1: It feels like there's a lot of moving parts, and I want to empower you to have the most possible synergy, but I feel it might be best to table this conversation to another meeting.
0: But I want to talk about it now. I have so much life to bring. I have so many ideas.
1: Let's talk later when there's more actionable insights to be taken away, and keep working above and beyond as much as possible.
0: So I go back to my desk. The papers are scattered around, and I organize them again. Next to me, behind the wall, there's another man working. I can hear him talking on the phone. You can listen to him now. His words are unintelligible, but he's definitely speaking the same language as me. I put my ear to the wall and listen. On some days, it doesn't feel like I see humans at all. I just see shadows dancing from behind my cubicle wall. When I was a child, I used to put my hand on my dad's chest as he read to me. It was the first way that I could really make sense of noise, feeling the vibrations rippling through his flesh. It made a lot of sense. These days, sometimes I feel like that little child, pressing my ear to the wall, feeling my neighbor's rich, dark voice thumping. I can feel the vibrations. Just listen really closely.

10 a.m. every day, there's a woman who comes by and takes papers that I collect, and she photocopies them. It's her job in the company. She wears a long dress that has the same pattern as the blankets that you bring to a picnic, and she wears red shoes, and she has curly hair. I think I've fallen in love with this woman. She smiles at me. Sometimes our fingers touch when I pass the paper to her. I'm not really one to express myself. It's hard for me to do. But I spent my lunch break today looking online for poems on the internet. And I found this poem that summarizes how I feel. It is called The Elusive Search for Love, and I found it on a website called Poetizer. I wander through the winding roads, searching for a love that is untold, a love that's meant for me alone, a love that will make my heart a home. I've met so many along the way, but they all seem to fade away. This is tearing me apart. I don't know what to do. We listen to a tune called Bakoys by My My My. We heard Sparrow by Mira Kallix. Maybe you could hear me typing during that one. I was working on a consumer report. Then we heard Pop Up by Derek White from his album 3. And right now, this is a tune by Matmos called The Struggle Against Unreality Begins. I need to get back to work. I'll see you very soon.

last Tuesday, the girl with the picnic blanket skirt did not come to my office to pick up papers. You know, in fact, it was a different woman entirely. And then the next day, she wasn't there. And the next day after that, and the next day after that. And then that takes us up to today. And she's been gone. I asked my manager what happened to her, and she said that she was fired. She wasn't synergizing properly with the company, and was actually causing a loss in profits. She's gone now.

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Days and nights are interchangeable. My office doesn't have a window, but it does have a computer screen. I like to change the wallpaper sometimes to different places on the planet. Yesterday, it was a big desert dune, and today it's a lush forest. Sometimes, during my breaks, I like to think of myself wandering around through the forest or rolling down the big sandy dune. I like to think about a lot of things. I finished my onboarding a while ago, which means that I'm free to do tasks. I don't really have to report in to my manager that much anymore, so I see less and less of people. I still put my ear up to the cubicle wall sometimes and listen to my neighbor's voice. My favorite thing to bring for lunch is a tuna fish sandwich. I also like to bring an apple sometimes too. If I could go outside, I think I would sit under a big tree and wear a big straw hat and eat my apple like I were Huckleberry Finn a long, long time ago. After my meal, maybe I'd get a piece of straw and hang it between my lips like some sort of natural cigarette. I think that would be real nice. We just heard You and I, 1999, by Clifford and Calyx. This is a project of Mira Calyx, who we heard earlier on in the hour. We heard her song Sparrow. Right now, we're listening to Mata Station by Map Station from Present Unmetrics, their 2019 release. Keep on listening to KCSB. I'm gonna go back to work.

One of my coworkers told me that I should take some of my paid time off. I've been working at this company for a long time. I don't really remember how long, but I have some days. She told me to go to Hawaii. It's where everyone goes to relax, especially during the summer times. There's palm trees there, and there's sand, and there's rolling waves. So I got myself a ticket to Hawaii. I'm gonna go there now.

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I stick the postcard to the bulletin board in my office, and I leave the hula dancer figurine on my desk. If you flick the figurine, she bobbles from side to side like she's dancing. And she has a grass skirt on that you can feel, and sometimes little pieces of grass flake off in your hands, like how AstroTurf flakes off in your hands when you rub your fingers through it. And I also brought a mason jar to Hawaii, and I took a little bit of the sand from the beach in Maui. But I didn't bring the jar of sand to the office, because I think it's a little embarrassing to bring that. In this last set, we heard As Well by Seafeel. We heard Leon Vapor Calcio by Lorena Alvarez and Alejandro Palacios. And then we just heard Kokoke Nalu by Mike Cooper. And now we're going to listen to Revelation 7:16-17 by kind of an all-star cast, but from an album by Joy Guidry called Amen that came out about 2 years ago, 2024. I feel like I'm getting old. When I type on the keyboard, my fingers feel stuck, like there's strange things growing in my hands. And my eyes don't really lock onto the spreadsheets anymore. And sometimes I just don't know what to do. But what you can do is listen to KCSB FM in Santa Barbara, 91.9 on your radio dial, or kcsb.org on the World Wide Web.

0: On my last day at the job, after a long time, they let me clean off my desk and they give me a fruit basket to send me on my way. As I leave the building, I think about all the good times that I had in there. There were so many papers that I sorted, so many friendly faces that I saw, so many tuna sandwiches eaten in the break room. As I leave, I remember the girl with the picnic blanket skirt that I had seen so long ago. And I also remember the man next door with the deep voice who would always talk on phone calls. And I remember all the way back in the beginning, my manager who trained me in the whole art of being alive. This is Don't Touch the Ones I Love by The Modern Folk. And to finish, this one is A Wonderful Day by Bang on a Can All-Stars and Anna Klein. Remember, there's a lot to be grateful for. For a long time, there was a place that I could go every day, and I could sit in a quiet spot and work on my tasks. And I even got to go to Hawaii.
1: Willie Barbie, Hartford, Mississippi. Yeah.

0: been here 58 years.
1: Out here and I was like homeless. I started singing.

Every Friday and Saturday night, the Santa Barbara International Film Festival's Film Center hosts after-hours showings of cult classics and first-run genre films, sponsored by KCSB-FM. Here's a sampling of some upcoming selections. On May 22nd and 23rd, there's a 35th anniversary revival in 4K, James Cameron's blockbuster and award-winning sequel, Terminator 2 Judgment Day, from 1991. A cyborg from the future, Arnold Schwarzenegger, protects Sarah Connor's young son, John, Edward Furlong, from an even more advanced and powerful cyborg, also starring Linda Hamilton, Robert Patrick, and Joe Morton. Next, May 29th and 30th features 20th anniversary showings of David R. Ellis's 2006 internet sensation, the action thriller Snakes on a Plane, in which an FBI agent, Samuel L. Jackson, takes on a plane full of venomous snakes, released to kill a witness on a flight from Honolulu, with Juliana Margulies. June 5th and 6th brings us the local premiere of Marama, a new Maori gothic revenge horror set in Victorian England in 1859. Written and directed by the UK-based New Zealand filmmaker Teratoa Stappard. And on June 12th and 13th, there will be a 40th anniversary presentation of David Cronenberg's remake of the 1950s sci-fi horror classic The Fly, in which a botched experiment transmutes an intense scientist, Seth Brundle, Jeff Goldblum, into a hybrid insect, also starring Gina Davis and John Getz. After Hours films screen at the SBIFF Film Center, which is at 916 State Street. Showtimes are 9 p.m. Tickets and more info can be found at sbifftheaters.com.

0: Hello, cowboys and girls.
1: I'm Apple.
0: And I'm Clementine. And you are listening to Theoretical Horse Girls on KCSBFM in Santa Barbara, your home for indie rock and twee, from nostalgic sounds to all new hip tunes. And this is our very last live in studio show. We have two more shows this quarter, but they will not be live from the studio right under Stork Tower. So.
2: Mom. Also, every single one.
0: Literally. Please can't go. Also, it's finals week. Really sad. Everyone's moving out this week. End of the year. This is crazy. But I hope everyone does really good on their finals. Yeah. Everyone will pass all of their classes.
2: Yes.
0: The song we just played for you was Plankton by P. P-E-E. Off of their 1996 album, Now More Charm and More Tender. We have played some P songs before. I think they're very good and I like them a lot. I think this is one of we might have played this band pretty early on our show,
2: yes.
0: I think. I knew about this for a little bit. P actually stands for Potentially Egregious Error. But I wonder if they just came up with that because they wanted to be called P. And you may have noticed some water or gurgling sounds towards the end of the song. I did not notice that when I was picking it, but I kind of liked it when it was pointed out to me by Apple. And it's kind of, I don't know, it's nice to have a little bit of a strange song, even though this isn't that noticeable. So we decided to keep it.
1: Yeah, I really like this band because I feel like they cover kind of a lot of genres. Like, they have kind of more twee songs, more indie rock, even some, like, kind of post-punk or, like, pop-punk, stuff like that. And I just think they're super sick. We're very glad to be here talking to you all. And I'll definitely miss the studio. And we are maybe moving? Question mark? Don't ask. Anyways, the next song we've got for you guys is Grace by Look Blue, Go Purple. This is off their 1991 compilation of the same name, and this is an all-female alt-rock band from New Zealand that was active from 1983 to 87, but this song is kind of more of a twee, softer-leaning track than alt-rock. It's very just, you know, early twee. I love it. And also, if you're listening in, please call us at the station. We want to hear your lovely voices. We can't put you on air, but we can chat in the studio while the music's playing. The number is 805-893-2424. Again, that's 805-893-2424. Please call us.
0: Please.
1: And please. And here is Grace by Look Blue, Go Purple. And we'll talk to you soon.

0: 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I'm Apple, and I'm here with my co-host Clementine.
1: Hi!
0: That song you just heard was I Really Do Love Paulette by Hey Paulette. I think they're into Paulette, Loki. This comes off of their 2006 album, Long Ball Into Nowhere. And the band is from Dublin, Ireland. This is another late 80s, early 90s indie band, and you can definitely hear the 80s influences in this, especially with the vocals and the guitar. I was listening to our show playlist, and I was like, yo, this song is really good, who added this? And then I was like, oh, I did. But I really like this song, apparently. And there's not much info on the band other than they did record a session with John Peel, who also did a session with the Smiths. But they're really cool, and I love British people.
1: Irish, I'm so sorry. Actually.
0: I love Irish people.
1: Mm-hmm. Oh. Right, right.
0: You're gonna get slimed out.
1: I can definitely... They definitely have some similarities with the Smiths, though. Like, British bands, that 80s sound. Definitely, I can hear some similarities. Before that, we played Domain by Mumbly. This is off of their 2003 compilation, Seven Summers International Pop Volume 2. They are a French indie pop band, if you couldn't tell. And I think this song just has like a really calming, fun vibe. I really love that it's completely in French. I feel like a majority of the songs that we pick are in English, so it's always fun to, you know, switch it up. Also, I think I heard a xylophone in this song at a couple points, mm-hmm. which is just, like, really cute and twee. Love it. And also, there's also not a lot of info on this band available, except for the fact that they are currently on an indefinite hiatus.
0: We've played a couple songs off of this compilation. I believe it's off of the Seven Summers record label, but I'm not entirely sure. But everything on here that I've listened to has been just amazing. I would definitely recommend listening to it. And it's just, like, a really cool, like, twee pop, jangle pop kind of vibe, and it's just so lovely. The song we played before that was Horse Riding by Another Sunny Day. This is off their 1993 album, London Weekend, and we played another song off this album a couple episodes ago, but I thought Horse Riding was very, very accurate and on brand. Another Sunny Day is a solo project of Harvey Williams, and this is his only project under Another Sunny Day, but he's released some other stuff under his given name. This song reminds me of a little bit of The Cure, I would say, like, with the vocals and the guitar and the kind of, like, 80s vibe. I think it's really cool, and it also reminds me of something that I'm blanking on now, but I like it.
1: Yeah, I definitely agree. With The Cure, I think we've had a lot of, like, kind of 80s sounding or from the 80s bands. I feel like I've kind of been leaning towards that lately. Mm-hmm. I really love the, like, early twee, early indie pop rock. So fun. up next, we have Lowercase West Thomas by The Get Up Kids. This is off of their 1997 album, 4 Minute Mile. I think this song, to me, feels a lot like a precursor to Midwest emo. They have, like, a little bit of an effect on the vocals, like, a little bit whiny. I think just in general, you can definitely tell, like, you can kind of just, like, get that vibe, I think.
0: Yeah, this song's really good.
1: Yeah. This band actually toured with Green Day, Hot Rod Circuit, and Weezer when they were playing, so that's kind of fun, but not sure why they're, like, not as... I guess they just never, you know, blew up. Yeah. This is just, like, a very cool song. I feel like this type of song is kind of getting popular again, this sort of genre, so maybe they'll blow up. Maybe now is their chance.
0: We're early on the niche curve.
1: Right. So here is Lowercase West Thomas, and I hope you enjoy.

0: Hello, hello, and welcome or welcome back to Theoretical Horse Girls on KCSB FM in Santa Barbara, your home for indie rock and twee, from nostalgic sounds to all new hip tunes. I'm Apple.
1: And I'm Clementine.
0: And this is our very last episode from Studio A together for a long while.
1: Mm-hmm.
0: This has been our first year on air. We've been running this show for 2 quarters, and it's just been, it's been so fun.
1: Yeah.
0: I love it.
1: Unfortunately, this is our, what seems to be last quarter of Theoretical Horse Girls, but who knows, maybe there'll be a reunion.
0: Maybe
1: in the cards. Year two, three.
0: Yeah.
1: Never know.
0: This quarter was super fun, especially we got out of the 1 a.m. slot trenches, and we even got to have a live band on, which was super cool. Shout out, Uncle. Guys are epic, and I hope you're listening. But me and Clementine get to have so much fun together on this show, and we love each and every one of you for listening. And shout out to our most loyal listeners, Lucy, Lucia, and Nathan. Nathan the Cheese Man. We love you guys, and thank you for always supporting us.
1: Yes, we love every single one of you. Even if you listen every show, or just one show, or a couple of them, whenever you can. Any new listeners, or whatever, supported. We love you.
2: Thanks, guys.
1: Yay! The song that we just played for you guys was Everybody's Talkin' by Moose. This is off of their debut 1992 album, XYZ. This band went through a shoegaze phase, as well as an acoustic one. So their various influences kind of create a very unique, but still very classic sound. They featured Dolores O'Riordan of the Cranberries on their first album, and Cocteau Twins' Liz Fraser in a track on their third album, which is pretty cool. I especially love the Cocteau Twins. If you haven't listened to them, they're quite good.
0: Yeah, this band was formed in 1990 by a group including Russell Yates, who was an early member of Stereolab, which is a band that I really enjoy, and we've played, I think, once before. I can definitely see the British shoegaze influences on this band. It's very atmospheric, I would say.
1: So many British-inspired British people today.
0: The song before that was Lost and Found by The Cry, off of their 1990 album Beautiful Reasons. This is a post-punk San Diego-based band, but I think the singer uses a fake British accent.
1: Okay.
0: Because they're from San Diego, but this song has an accent. Maybe, I don't know, maybe the person is, like, from England.
1: Or, like, just for fun, or just wants
0: just for fun.
1: Like,
0: anyways, I don't know.
1: LARPing.
0: They're LARPing, yeah. Their music is often associated with surf and skate videos, which reminds me of our very first show neighbor, DJ Just Elijah. He runs a show called The Doldrums, which is now Tuesdays at 2 p.m., and he highlights surf and skate soundtracks, and his show is super cool, and he's great. He came in and filmed a couple sets for us this year, which is super epic, so yeah, tune into his show while it's still around. He's graduating and getting out of here.
1: Yeah, I love him. Old show neighbor. Ugh. Before that song, we played The End of the Asterisk by Los Campesinos. This is off of their 2008 album, We Are Beautiful, We Are Doomed. They claim to be the UK's first and only emo band. Sorry, Anton and I promised that I would stop talking about British people, but I think this episode is a little too full of
0: them.
1: Not on purpose. I did not pick this one. I think that's a pretty bold statement to say that they're the first and only emo band in the UK.
0: Yeah.
1: They started off in the Cardiff indie scene and soundtracking Budweiser ads. So, really, really interesting start there. Kind of iconic. Yeah.
0: Yeah. This band is really funny. Their tagline is, your ex-girlfriend's favorite band. And I think that, along with their claims, explain just how kind of pretentious these guys are. But, you know what? I respect it. The song we played before that one was What's the Number by The Apples in Stereo. This is described as a sunny pop band, and was inspired by The Beatles, The Zombies, Pink Floyd, Sonic Youth, and The Beach Boys. They were originally called the Apples, which but they were renamed to avoid confusion with other bands of a similar name. They reunited in 2006 to record something for Elijah Wood's label, which I was not aware existed.
1: Hello?
0: Yeah.
1: Okay.
0: Yeah.
1: Love them.
0: Sure.
1: Yeah. Up next, we have Prize by Kitchens of Distinction. This is off of their 1989 Dream Pop album, Love is Hell. Love Dream Pop. If you haven't already called in, you should. This is your last chance to chat with the Horse Girls live in the studio before we split up. So the number is 805-893-2424. Again, that is 805-893-2424. And I hope you all enjoy Prize.

0: Hello, hello. You are listening to Theoretical Horse Girls right here on KCSB FM in Santa Barbara, your home for indie rock and twee. You have just caught the tail end of our show. I'm Clementine, and I'm here with my co-host, Apple.
1: Hi.
0: The school year is coming to a close. Help.
1: Help.
0: Help. I don't want it to be over. But, like, I'm excited to go home, but I'm also really sad, you know? This is our last show together here in the studio. No more Theoretical Horse Girls. There's two more episodes, but they're not live, so.
1: We are going home.
0: If you tune in 2 weeks, you'll hear our actual last show, but we won't be in the studio.
1: This is our last time here together in the studio for a while, which is very sad, but I'll be programming my own show over the summer and into the fall, so stay tuned for that. I'll definitely miss the Horse Girls, but I guess new horizons.
0: Yes, and I will be back in the fall with also my own show, so keep an eye out for those.
1: The song we just played for you guys was I Want You Back by The School. This is off their 2010 album Loveless Unbeliever, which is a pretty negative title for such a fun twee album. This song reminds me of some of the more electronic stuff we've played, even though it's not electronic. Like, it has actually a lot of, like, horns and strings, which I think is really cool, but it reminds me of bands like 800 Cherries or Stereolab.
0: I love 800 Cherries.
1: It's a really cool track, and, like, the influences are just really cool. I think it's kind of like twee, but also there's a lot of other stuff thrown in there, and really cool. The School. Interesting band.
0: Yeah. Before that, we played you My Favorite Girl by The Hit Parade. This is the third track off of this duo's early 80s album, With Love From. This is yet another band signed to Sarah Records. If you've been listening for a while, you will definitely recognize that name. Very popular twee and jangle pop label. Low-key, it's, like, the main one, and there's really not a lot, so most of the most popular twee bands, I think, are signed to this, and some more underground ones, too.
1: Yeah. Thank you guys all so much for listening in to Theoretical Horse Girls. We've had, I think, 3 friends call us in at the station. Thank you guys so much. It was so great to hear your voices and talk to you guys. It's been an amazing 2 quarters, and I feel like it's just, yeah. I love you, KCSB.
0: Yes, we love you. Mm-hmm. Everyone who's ever called in or listened to our show, we love you.
1: And I love you, random citizen. All right, the last song we've got for you guys here from Studio A is I Got a Feeling by Kleenex Girl Wonder. This is an indie rock project of Graham Smith, and it comes to us off his 1999 album Pony Oak, which is very on brand. This guy has a lot of very unusual album names that you can research on your own. Please enjoy Now I Got a Feeling, and we will catch you sometime. Don't be a stranger. And I'll miss you guys.
0: Aww.
1: Bye. We love you all.
0: Every single one of you. Thank you. Enjoy. Anyone who's ever tuned into us, ever.
1: Yes.
0: Goodbye. Good from luck the with the rest of the year. Girls.
1: Here is Now I Got a Feeling.

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1: I'm Justin Afrikawala, your music librarian, and today we're getting you up to speed on a favorite subgenre of mine, slowcore. In a similar vein to shoegaze or slacker rock, slowcore is an experimental offshoot of punk rock and post-hardcore that began in the 90s. The slowcore moniker is somewhat vague, but should be self-explanatory. It is characterized by slow, reverb-heavy, and noisy guitars, melancholy and often cryptic lyrics, and minimalist song structures. Take it in for a bit. Formative artists like Duster, Blue Tile Lounge, Lowercase, Codeine, and Carissa's Weird fuse the post-hardcore sound of bands like Slint with the sad, down-tempo arrangements of lo-fi pioneer Elliott Smith, establishing a new, hushed brand of rock music that maintained a punk ethos. In the contemporary, artists like Sprain, Dead Harry, Bondo, April Magazine, Unrecovery, and even Alex G fall under the umbrella of slowcore developed by these formative bands. If you want to stay schooled on subgenres, keep listening to 91.9 KCSBFM in Santa Barbara. Goodbye for meow.
2: 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I am here to tell you that the following program may be objectionable to some listeners. 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

0: 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You're listening to Quantum Beat right here on KCSB FM in Santa Barbara. 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And I'm not your usual host, no, no. It is I, DJ Specimen, host of Disintegration, along with...
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0: We are the Quantum Duo, taking over for DJ O'Lilly this fine Monday night. We just heard Life is Killing Me. That's the album that this song just played off of. And what was that song? It was Anesthesia by Typo Negative. And if you're just tuning in, this is a special edition of Quantum Leap. We're doing Quantum Beat. Oh my God. Quantum Beat. Sorry, DJ Lily O'Lily. I love your show. But this is Quantum Beat, and this is a gothic metal edition of Quantum Beat. So stay tuned, strap in for some gothic metal jams. Right now, we're listening to Right Into the Bliss by Catatonia from their album Tonight's Decision right here on KCSB FM in Santa Barbara. 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

0: Hello, hello. You've been listening to Quantum Beat right here on KCSB FM in Santa Barbara, 91.9 on the dial, kcsb.org, on the web. And we're just about hitting our halfway mark. It's been a fast, fun show. Normally I have 2 hours. Actually, in about 12 hours from now, I'll have my show, Disintegration. I'm filling in for DJ Lily O'Lily today. I'm your host today, DJ Specimen. And joining me is
1: DJ Nyla.
0: Right here in the studio, DJ Nyla, DJ Specimen. Quite the atomic duo. And we're doing a gothic metal show for you guys today. It's a special treat just for you guys. Just for you guys listening in. Last we heard was Nemesis by Cradle of Filth from their album Nymphetamine. And before that was Right Into the Bliss by Tonight's Decision. By Catatonia from their album Tonight's Decision. And at the top of our set was Anesthesia by Typo Negative from their album Life is Killing Me. And right now we're listening to Over the Madness by Paradise Lost from their album Paradise Lost. And we were just talking about dinner. Lately, yeah. Nyla, we actually lived together. You have been very obsessed with your baked potatoes.
1: I actually talked about this on Homesick at Space Camp last week, so anybody tuning in to KCSB's 10 p.m. hour on a regular basis, you may have heard this. But yeah, I've been on a baked potato wave, guys. But update to the lovely listeners, I mentioned the, you know, sort of sporadic way in which I put the fork through the potato. Your lovely neighborhood DJ has put the fork through her hand now.
0: Womp. I repeat, DJ, you have stabbed your palm with a fork in a frenzy to put this potato into the air fryer as quickly as humanly possible.
1: As quickly as humanly possible, just for it to sit there for an hour. And like, God, lovely listeners, I know you guys are out there going, wow, these kids, a potato in the air fryer. Like, that air fryer is going to explode.
0: I don't think it's meant to handle an hour's worth of cooking.
1: But the hour is like the maximum amount of time.
0: Yeah, you hit the maximum. It's begging you to stop.
1: I hit the maximum temperature and time. Like, I max
0: that thing out. That plate on the inner and like the bowels of the air fryer, it's like started to buckle and sink under the weight of an hour of cooking in an air fryer.
1: Listeners, you have to understand, I've bought like probably 10 russet potatoes in the last like 7 days.
0: Yeah.
1: And I'm down to my last one.
0: Have you seen that movie The Witch?
1: I feel like I have.
0: She's living in like, I didn't like that movie, but she's living in like the forest in the Middle Ages in Europe. I don't know why you're eating like her with your potatoes and my raw oats, and I don't know.
1: And the Brussels sprouts. We got some crazy stuff going on in the DJ fridge right now.
0: Yeah, shout out the DJ household. It's actually pretty mild in there. It doesn't get as crazy as you might expect a DJ household to get. But I digress. Be that as it may, before we talk too much into the music like we were afraid of doing earlier, this is Over the Madness by Paradise Lost. Right here on KCSB FM in Santa Barbara. We're keeping you on the edge of your seat. We're keeping you on your toes. Tune in about 15 minutes for some more outlandish stories from your temporary hosts of today's Quantum Beat episode, DJ Specimen and
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0: 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And this is Quantum Beat. I'm subbing in for DJ Lily O'Lily. I'm your host tonight, DJ Specimen, coming along with...
1: DJ Nyla.
0: Coming at you live in the studio. This is At the Gates of Silent Memory by Fields of the Nephilim from their album Elysium. Before this, we heard Black as the Devil Painteth by Theater of Tragedy from their album Velvet Darkness They Fear. And before that was Tightrope by Lacuna Coil from their album Comalese. And at the top of our set was Over the Madness by Paradise Lost from their album Paradise Lost. If you're just tuning in, you've been missing out on a great show. We've been doing a gothic metal edition of Quantum Beat right here on the show. It's kind of a variety rock show, veering into metal a lot. And so I wanted to pay some homage to that. DJ Lily O'Lily, you have amazing taste in music. And I'm so honored to be subbing in for your show and butchering it with some really ridiculous baked potato stories. So if you didn't catch that, you missed out on a fantastic baked potato story. But yeah, we got Dr. Simi in the studio today.
1: We do.
0: Those of you who don't know, Dr. Simi is a national treasure in Mexico. So there's this pharmacy chain with the mascot Dr. Simi, and I don't know who a mysterious anonymous person brought in a Dr. Simi plushie. And he looks down from above and he watches over me like a guardian angel. In these trying times, Dr. Simi's there for me and he cares about my health and my well-being.
1: He's right up there with the Storky and the other miscellaneous...
0: And the Grogu.
1: ...plushes that we have here in the stew.
0: Which, I don't know if anybody saw that movie, the Mandalorian movie, but it got trumped by Obsession. Obsession made... Oh my god, I just saw Obsession in theaters with my friend Nick. And that movie was so, so good. It was so good. And horror movies... It's been a great decade for horror movies. I'm just going to say it.
1: Yeah. Sure.
0: And I'm excited for all you guys to watch it. You will watch Obsession. You don't have an option. It's like, it made more money in its second weekend of release than its first, and that's like unheard of for any movie, let alone a movie of its genre. So yeah, if you'd like to hear

0: anecdotes on Homesick at Space Camp. We got some cool alt rock, all things shoegazy, grungy, layery. Yes. You know what's up.
1: Niall's got great music and great commentary. I unfortunately only have great music.
0: You got great commentary too, don't worry.
1: Niall brings out the banter in me, but if you'd like to hear more great music of this caliber, tune in tomorrow at 10 a.m. for Disintegration. All right, that's my last shameless plug. Let's continue on with some more Quantum Beat right here, right now. This is Leaves by The Gathering from their album Mandalion right here on KCSB FM in Santa Barbara.
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0: Hello, hello. You've been tuned into Quantum Beat for the last hour or so, and I've been your temporary host, DJ Specimen, along with
1: DJ Nyla.
0: DJ Nyla and DJ Specimen, atomic duo in the studio. We just heard Liebesspiel by Lacrimosa from their album Facade. Before that, we heard Leaves by The Gathering from their album Mandalion. And of course, before that was At the Gates of Silent Memory by Fields of the Nephilim off their album Elysium. If you've been tuned in, you know that we've been doing a gothic metal show, a very special edition of Quantum Beat right here on this lovely, beautiful Monday when everyone is cramming for finals. Not me, thank the Lord above. I'm saved for now. Anyway, right now we're listening to An Empty Hearse by Light of the Morning Star from their album Cemetery Glow. We've been having a lot of fun walking down memory lane, visiting some old beloved gothic metal bands from the late 90s, early 2000s, but I wanted to play something a little bit more recent. So that's Light of the Morning Star. And then up after this, our last song is going to be True Faith, a cover by Dreadful Shadows on their EP Homeless, originally, of course, by New Order from their 1987 release, The Substance. New Order, one of my favorite bands. And this is a kick-ass gothic metal cover I want to play just for you guys coming up after this song. But for now, it's An Empty Hearse by Light of the Morning Star. And if you like my amazing, beautiful voice and you want to hear more of my lovely, interesting commentary and some more awesome gothic music, you can tune in about 12 hours. Well, I really lied last time. This is another shameless plug. you can tune in about 12 hours for my show, Disintegration, All Things Goth and Post-Punk, every Tuesday morning, 10 to 12. And then give your last shameless plug. Go ahead, do it.
1: My last shameless plug. Or if you want to hear my lovely, beautiful voice and interesting commentary and rock music across various genres, tune into my show, Homesick at Space Camp, Thursdays, 10 to midnight from now into the foreseeable future.
0: Yes, yes, yes. And we may have our own duo show if the stars align. If you love dark, groundbreaking storytelling,
1: and there'll be more of that.
0: And witty banter. Stay tuned for this summer. I don't know. Who knows? It's all in the cards now.
1: It's a little teaser here on Quantum Beat.
0: Right here on Quantum Beat. Thank you so much for tuning in, and tune in next time for your regularly scheduled programming of Quantum Beat.
1: Shout out Lily O'Lily.
0: 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This has been DJ Specimen and
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I'm Nicoletta, and you are currently listening to Hardly Strictly Americana, which, as the name implies, is a soup base or music base of Americana and its associated genres, but the show wanders far and wide to find music that goes along well with the Americana. On today's set, we began with our lone new submission for today. I will have more next week, but that was Warren Pryor by the band Stranger Still. So the song is called Warren Pryor, and the song is called Stranger Still, and that's from the upcoming album We Might Not Tell Everybody This. This piece is Carpetbagger's Theme by the late, great duet of Stan Getz and Bill Evans from the album they made together. And so, jazz, folk, bluegrass, and plenty of singer-songwriter music, and music from around the world, makes its way into today's set. We'll have some Nico Case coming up next, and Hardly Strictly Americana is on every Sunday in between the Better Way Gospel Hour and Dead Air. So, thanks for tuning in, and enjoy the set.

And you just heard Circles by Lily and Madeline from their album Canterbury Girls. This is Hardly Strictly Americana at KCSB FM 91.9 in Santa Barbara. And before Lily and Madeline, you heard Inseg Inseg by Le Fil de l'Aiguillad. That is from the album Ikas Malen, and they are an all-female Tuareg rock group based in Mali that led out of Girl by Layla McKella from her album Varicolored Songs, a tribute to Langston Hughes. Preceded by Ups and Downs by Precious Bryant from her album Fool Me Good. And we began the set with Lady Pilot by Nico Case from her album Blacklisted. This is a lovely recording of That Summer by Joe Hisaishi. This is from the Best Collection, but you may recognize it as the theme from Spirited Away. Enjoy this little instrumental piece before we move on to some Emily Wells on today's edition of Hardly Strictly Americana. I'm Nicoletta, and I host the show every Sunday from 10 to noon in between the Better Way Gospel Hour and Dead Air. Thanks for tuning in.

0: This is Zach Gill from the Animal Liberation Orchestra and Jack Johnson. And you're listening to 91.9 KCSB FM in Santa Barbara. 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

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My name is Emma, and this is my show Back East, where today I'm going to be highlighting some psychedelic rock bands from the East Coast. Before me, you were listening to Just Two Girls with Clementine and Zaytoon, where they were highlighting some awesome female artists because it is March, Women's History Month. And I'm really excited to be in the studio today. It's finals, or I had my last class today and I have my first final tomorrow, so a little bit stressful, but this is an excellent break to take, in my opinion. Excuse me. So, if you don't know, psychedelic rock is essentially rock music, but with the intention of kind of changing the perception of a person, especially if they are on drugs. But I don't know anything about that, but I think that the music sounds really cool. So the first song I played just now was Gotta Get Away by the Blue Magoos, who are from the Bronx, kind of starting their career in the 60s. The song was from 1966 off of their album Psychedelic Lollipop. And up next, I'm gonna be playing A Day by Paper Garden. I have a lot of songs to get through, probably more than I'll be able to play, but I want to get through as many as possible, so I don't want to talk too much. So stay tuned for more music, and I hope you enjoy.

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That is 91.9 on your radio dials, or kcsb.org if you are streaming online. I'm Emma. This is my show Back East. And today I'm playing psychedelic rock. Ish. I'll go backwards. The last song I just played was Stoned Is by Listening, not The Listening, which is another band, who are from Boston and pretty prominent in, like, the Boston psychedelic movement era. And that was off their 1968 self-titled album, and I realized just now while I was playing those songs that all of the songs I played were off the band's 1968 self-titled album. So I'll get that out of the way now. These are all off of their self-titled albums. So before that was Nature's Children by the Tangerine Zoo, who were also from Massachusetts, not from Boston, but still involved in the Boston scene. And then, or before that, All Kinds of Highs by Bohemian Vendetta, who are from, or were from Long Island. And as I said on my last talking break, I played A Day by Paper Garden. And my, like, backtrack today is, another, like, prominent Boston band called Ultimate Spinach. It's called Baroque Number One, and it's off of this album, Sacrifice of the Moon, instrumental music of Ultimate Spinach. So, good stuff. I hope everyone who's listening is doing well. It's 3:20 on Friday, if you're in California, and I'm tired, I'm stressed, and I feel like rock music is a really awesome thing to listen to when I'm, like, a little bit overwhelmed, because it's, like, a lot, so it distracts me, if that makes any sense. But, yeah, I know my family's listening at home, hey family, and maybe some of my friends. I'm happy to be here, and I will be here again next week, even though it's finals week, so yay. But I'll be done with finals by then, so that's pretty awesome. So anyway, let's play some more music. Stay tuned, and I will be back shortly.

Hello, hello, and welcome back to Back East with me, Emma, on KCSB FM in Santa Barbara, 91.9 on your radio dials, or kcsb.org if you're streaming online. Today, I'm playing mostly psychedelic rock, but let's talk about the last songs that I played. The last song I just played was Big Footin' by Parliament off of their 1975 album Chocolate City. This isn't really psychedelic rock. It's more like funk. So before that I played Just Another Empty Dream by Sweet Smoke off of their 1973 album Darkness to Light, and they're a band from Brooklyn. And before that, I played I Got a Thing, You Got a Thing, Everybody Got a Thing by Funkadelic off of their 1970 self-titled album. And, it's also, like, funk music, but, so, Funkadelic and Parliament are, like, sister acts, and they were both started by George Clinton, and so, like, they are funk, but Funkadelic, like, eventually kind of transitioned into psychedelic rock, and I just wanted to include them because I also just wanted to play those songs, especially because they are from New Jersey, the best state in the world. But before that, or so like the first song I played in that set was Get Ready by the Apple Pie Motherhood Band off of their album Apple Pie from 1969, and they are a Boston band. Yeah, I don't know, like, I could have put other songs, but sometimes I feel like it's hard to, or not hard, like, I don't want to fill the hour with one type of thing, because I get kind of bored. I have a short attention span, so if you do also, I like to mix it up just a wee bit, still tie it back, still bring it back to the theme, you know? I hope that made sense. But, yeah, it's 3:40, so we have about, or I don't, I guess I'm 2/3 through my show, but I have plenty more music lined up, and yeah, I don't want to talk for too long, so the next song I'm gonna play is Rainbow Life by The Third Bardo, and we will talk again soon.

Hello and welcome back again to Back East with me, Emma, on KCSB FM in Santa Barbara, 91.9 on your radio dials or kcsb.org. So my show's just about over, which is sad because that means I have to go back to the library. Not fun. But, I hope you guys have enjoyed my show today. I still have probably time for one more song after this, but in that last little set, I played first Rainbow Life by The Third Bardo, then I played I Was on the Moon by Apollo Sunshine, and that's a more, recent, what do you call it? Well, I guess they both were. So, Rainbow Life is from 2000, and I Was on the Moon was from 2016. And then after that, I played Eyes of a Mermaid by the Black Hollies, which was from 2006.

So some more like modern day kind of psych inspired songs. I really like I Was on the Moon because it's like very cutesy at times, but then like a lot of the instrumental like breaks are kind of like juxtapose that, if that makes sense. Which is just fun to listen to. Let's see, what else? After me, you can stay tuned. You should stay tuned for Candy Mound Mixtape. Super awesome. And other shows that are on today. but, yeah. I want to be able to play my last song. So, I'm going to play Closer to the Sun by Black Rabbit, which is also a more recent, like, psychedelic group. So, they're from New York, and the song I'm going to play is from 2017, which feels like really recently, but I guess it wasn't. Like, in 2017, I was a freshman in high school. That's crazy. I'm just self-reflecting, I guess. But, it's new-ish, considering the fact that, like, the first songs I played were from the 60s, right? So, yeah. Yeah, awesome. I appreciate everyone who has tuned in today. You guys are all awesome, and I hope you're having great Fridays, and you have great weekends. And, I hope to, I hope you tune in next week. I always want to say that I hope I see you, but I never see you guys, unfortunately. So yeah, thanks. Stay tuned for more music and Candy Mountain Mixtape.

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2: 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The following is a test of the emergency alert system. It is only a test. That was a test of the emergency alert system. Equipment that can quickly warn you during emergencies was being tested. If this were an actual emergency, official messages would have followed the alert tone. This concludes this test of the emergency alert system on KCSB FM Santa Barbara.
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Welcome back to KCSB FM in Santa Barbara. You are listening to Underground Soundhounds. I am DJ Danimal. And I am DJ Anaconda. Just kidding. She's actually not here today, which really breaks my heart. She, my co-host, my amazing, amazing co-host, is en route to back home. So it'll just be me. I hope everyone's excited like I am. I could be more excited, though. She was really my apple to my eye, my fire to my bean, my pancake to my waffle. But you know what? Something I'm more excited, though, way more excited for besides waffles and all that, is the playlist I have made for you guys today. We're going to be hearing a lot of technical sounds and a lot of neo-soul sounds, characteristic of our show, which is very much neo-soul and hip-hop based. So I'm very excited for you guys to hear this. I'm sure she's very excited for you guys to hear this. She may totally be asleep right now, but it's in her heart, you know? But anyways, thank you so much for tuning in tonight, wherever you are. Good luck to those who are taking finals in the quarter system, and enjoy life to those who aren't. I'm enjoying life. And what you're about to listen to next is I'm Blessed by Johnny Champagne. Thank you so much.

fine, cause you just lying with heed the curses from my neck. I'm blessed, yeah.

Welcome back, everybody. This is KCSB FM in Santa Barbara. You are listening to Underground Soundhounds with DJ Danimal and not DJ Anaconda. What you have just listened to was Who's Getting It by Johnny Champagne and Kingsley Triple I, or Kingsley III, released in 2020 as a single. We really love Johnny Champagne on the show. Some interesting fun facts about, I guess, us and our relationship. Question mark with Johnny Champagne is that he was totally down to do a interview with us for a minute. As for where the logistics go with that, stay tuned. I know as much as you do, but that interest is enough to keep us interested and more. We'd probably still be interested without his interest, to be honest. Anyhow, though, I love this song for its Jersey beat background, and it incorporates a kind of middle jazz segment that is kind of characteristic of his non-commercial work, in which we played earlier in this playlist that I'll get to. This song is also just a bit of a breath of fresh air after some more slow neo-soul songs, which we'll see later in the playlist. And fun fact, he did sample Megan Thee Stallion's little if you peeped that. I definitely did. I love Meg. She's great. I would love to see her on tour. Now, before that, we played Tell Me I'm the Only One by Solomon Fox. I personally love Solomon Fox's work a lot. I personally think that his music tends to be the highest fidelity songs on our playlist when we include them. He has very cinematic opening instrumentation, as well as layered harmonies that come into play later into the song. And fun fact, this would make sense because we recently found out that he's actually worked with Cynthia Erivo to create music for the film Harriet, which had a Grammy, Oscar, and Golden Globe nomination, all that. He also attended Harvard for both studies in both religion and music, and he's open for soul icons such as Erykah Badu. So he has a lot of background, it looks like, in production, but in that there's a lot of potential for him as a growing artist. And I'm super excited to see more of him as a solo artist. He has like an amazing repertoire behind him. I love Erykah Badu, of course. How could I not? And before that, we had Childhood Memories by New Graphique from 2026 album Raquel. Switching from my theme of a contemporary neo-soul, the song is a hybrid of spacey jazz, house, hip-hop, in which New Graphique also integrates flavors of his African ethnicity and Parisian nationality into his music, as he's declared he has a love for UK-based genres like broken beat and grime. His work highly contributes to London's flourishing jazz and EDM scene, and I personally want to throw this one in because this is just a nice demonstration of how variable jazz, neo-soul, and EDM can be, especially intertwined. And they're all just super, very compatible genres, despite being so different, especially in the EDM scene. Jazz house is such an underrated genre. And the very first song we played is, of course, I'm Blessed by Johnny Champagne, written and produced and released by the absolute legend himself in 2024 as an EP. And the song is titled I'm Blessed and fuses hip-hop, jazz in a kind of new, fresh way. This song boasts 7,000 streams, but this Caribbean-American R&B artist has produced for the likes of Doechii, Say Lewis, and Mel Shante. So that's super, super interesting information. This information actually was gathered by DJ Anaconda, not to get sappy again, but yeah. Anywho, that will be it for what you just listened to now. Next up, we have The Bee by The Pool by Madha and James Chatburn. So stay tuned. Once again, this is KCSB FM in Santa Barbara, and you're listening to Underground Soundhounds with DJ Danimal.

Welcome back, everybody, to KCSB FM in Santa Barbara. You're listening to Underground Soundhounds, and I am DJ Danimal. So what you guys have just listened to was Do Not Disturb by Najee, utilizing creepy tones and off-putting ad-libs into a super smooth vocal backing and steady beat. This song is just quite different from the rest of our own. Ooh, sorry if I said that a little weird. This track feels super raw and honest lyrically, and with the uncut backings, Najee, aka Kenyatta Najee Johnson Adams, really sets a tone for this song. He actually started as a drummer and ended up producing his own music after a parody of his went viral, and this spontaneity is reflected everywhere in his sound, and he has since held on to his authenticity. He perfectly describes his sound as polished R&B / electronic blend, and sometimes a song like this doesn't have to say anything, but I'm on D&D for it to be artistic. Wow, that was beautiful. That was beautiful work right there. Sorry, can you tell I didn't write that, but that was gorgeous. And something actually kind of giving D&D, kind of giving ghost mode, kind of giving hidden from the public, I was playing, of course, the song Distant Memory from before this song, and all of a sudden, the song got removed from the playlist, like it's grayed out. So maybe what you guys just heard was hidden lost media, because I can never play it again. So this song, I don't think, is ever going to come into our palms unless my computer's acting up. Anywho, regardless, you guys still listen to Distant Memories by Royal Marquise before Do Not Disturb by Najee, and we're going to talk about her. So Royal Marquise, who is renowned for his avant-garde sound and mesmeric performances, provides a new perspective to the genre by pushing limits and upending norms. Royal Marquise harnesses the spirit of hip-hop and infuses it with his own unique experiences and emotions through his catchy beats and meditative lyrics. Also joining the cast of Plane, a New Age Cabaret, which is a fun comedy musical. So that's two on our list today who make it into the musical section, which is kind of awesome. Wow, that is so weird. I don't know why the song is removed. Maybe I just glazed it too hard, who knows? Anywho, the song we played before that was Wanting by Indigo. Here I'm sensing a lot of Tyler, the Creator type inspiration. I love Tyler, the Creator throughout the song, from his chosen chord progressions, vocal fidelity, and instrumental climaxes throughout the song. While inspired, I think Indigo maintains his own voice as well, especially within the acoustic effects used for his backing drum beat. And I really stand by the fact that this song gives me very Tyler, Creator-esque. I really like it for that, though. Really like it. Maybe I'll be going to Camp Flognaw this year. Who knows? The song we played before that, Daily Devotion by Lee and Jordan Pryor. I don't know if y'all heard what I was hearing, but there is a beautiful piano accompaniment that goes up and down the keys all throughout, which I think is unique, paired with the pitched, layered harmonies that take place throughout the entire song, while Lee goes through the verse and chorus. I'm also a big fan of the drum composition. The pattern is consistent, but there are still some small quips, like an occasional open hi-hat strike or bass variation that recatches my attention if I ever find myself drifting. There's very intentional instrumentation in this one, and just trying to get lost in these very high-fidelity harmonies. And the song we started you off right after our last mic break was The Bee by the Pool by Madha from his 2026 album At Your Pace. The song is very sparse instrumentation at first, mostly structured off a strong bass line, but it still implements a lot of unique produced sound effects and other instrumental features. I love this song for its non-commerciality, of course, because it has a lot of growing moments in vocals, these harmonies that grow just to diminish again to its bass line. There's just a lot of moments of unpredictable empty space in the song that allows the guitar feature to shine through. I'm very big on like instrumentation, and I think that what artists do to kind of make that be flexible and make that be as awesome as it can be is such an admirable feat. So I did really like The Bees by the Pool by Madha. Such a great, great piece. So I do feel like at the end of the day, the song feels quite spacious, but also quite implemented. And that will be all for what you have listened to, save for Distant Memory, which we may never listen to again. Oops. Anywho. Thank you so much for tuning in. This is Casey's BFM in Santa Barbara. We still have a few more minutes of our playlist, and we will get right to it. Once again, I am DJ Danimal. Thank you.

Hello, everybody. Welcome back to Underground Soundhounds at KCSB FM in Santa Barbara. And I'm DJ Danimal. Sorry for a second there, I almost fell off my chair, and that would have been really bad and embarrassing, but we stayed glued. Anyhow, what you just listened to, that 6-minute beast, House at the Sea by Goya and Psych Magic. This Balearic disco and funk track, originally released by the German band Goya in 1979, definitely does its job. Balearic music is defined as an eclectic style of electronic and dance music for the nightclubs. In places like Ibiza, who, if you keep up with the house scene at all, Dom Dala typically has residencies there, as well as Fisher, I believe, and Spain in general, in the mid to late 90s. So I really like the twist that Goya and Psych Magic puts on this pretty old song. It does feel a bit contemporary, and I love it for those reasons. I love a rehash. Anywho, the song we played before that, Show You the World by Shanuka. It is a 2024 release, and she is based in Toronto. And she kind of focuses on exemplifying her moody and melodic vocals and instrumentation throughout her work. I believe she's defined by her classic feel and breathy vocals. And I just really like what Shanuka does with the piece. I think it's just so classic, and I think our playlist so far has a pretty integrated blend of classic, neo-soul, classic, rap, as well as very much neo-soul-infused vibes, like more of a fusion vibe, as we get more serious genre-wise and intermixing them. Anywho, the very first song that we showed you today, after the last mic break, Small Steps by Joseph Akeen. Joseph Akeen is a composer, producer, and musician living in London. He's primarily a pianist and

especially with his album Britches Brew. But John Coltrane was just amazing for jazz, and I think that's something we should always recognize. What a great guy. Anywho, I have another song for you, and it is called In My Dreams, Rhea, by Chloe Baudure. And that may be the last song of the night. Thank you so much for listening. I will be coming back to provide my thoughts on the piece. But once again, we are KCSB FM in Santa Barbara. Thank you so much once again.

If he was a friend, he would stop irritating people. But if he stops practicing, he wouldn't be perfect at what he...

Welcome back to KCSB FM in Santa Barbara. You are listening to Underground Soundhounds, and I am DJ Danimal. What you guys just listened to, a very brief snippet that I actually didn't mean to play, but this is a pretty good song that we like to put on. You Do Well to Pack Light by Contour. I like the song a lot because it just has this kind of like an atmosphere.

atmospheric, airy vibe. I did not mean to put it in at the end, but I liked it. I liked it for the moment, you know? But the song that I had mentioned earlier in the last mic break, In My Dreams, Ruya by Chloe Bedore, I think that this song is pretty special. And also, this artist has a lot of, you know, names behind her back. So Chloe Bedore is a 21-year-old singer and songwriter from Northwest London. Her influences range from those like Astrid Gilberto, Billie Holiday, and D'Angelo, to Bad Bad Not Good, Kendrick Lamar, and Tyler, the Creator. So that's like our third Tyler, the Creator reference tonight. Fun fact, oh, this is me personally, but I've seen Kendrick and Tyler in concert, and they were so awesome. I loved it. And yeah. And also, she is a mix of South Asian, Sri Lankan, and Middle Eastern Turkish. And she hopes to inspire other women of color to music as well, which is where she cites her influences in Kendrick, as well as Astrid Gilberto. Anywho, that'll be it for our playlist today. We hope you enjoyed it. And hopefully Anna comes back soon, because it's very lonely in the studio. Or I'm sorry, DJ Anaconda. But anywho, thank you so much for listening. Once again, we are KCSB FM in Santa Barbara. You're listening to Underground Soundhounds, and I'm DJ Danimal. Thank you so much once again.

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1: 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Our studios and offices are located in the Stork Communications Building on the UCSB campus. Our transmitter is located on the mountain named Sinek by the Chumash in the Santa Ynez Mountains. The transmitter site, also known as Broadcast Peak, is at an elevation of 1,228 meters above sea level.

Hello, hello. You're listening to KCSB FM in Santa Barbara. I'm DJ Nick, and this is Take the Train, where we explore different indie scenes from around the world. Tonight's show is taking us just up the 101 to the Bay Area, which has long been a hub for artists to experiment and innovate. At one point, it was the epicenter of the psychedelic rock world. Groups like Grateful Dead and Jefferson Airplane helped foster in a decade of defining sound of the 60s. The musical influence has expanded tenfold since then. There's a thriving underground scene for every genre of music. Punk, hip-hop, jazz, you name it. But the indie rock scene is especially prominent. The past 30-some years have been a treasure trove of music, and I'd say this has been the most fun I've had putting together a show. There was just so much to choose from. I'll have to revisit the scene another time because I'm not sure if I'm even scratching the surface. With that being said, the last song you heard was Time Trials by Flower Town, a really neat lo-fi track that feels sweet but distant. I want to inhabit the world that this song exists in. I think that's something I've noticed with a lot of these songs. They seem to capture my forlorn longing to live in San Francisco. I'm from SoCal, but since visiting SF a few years ago, I've been yearning to go back. It's so beautiful in an almost sad, melancholic way. It's something about the fog, the smell of the sea, and the cypress trees that really get me. And it's cold, but in the good way, where you want to bundle up inside or put on your favorite scarf and jacket to have a super aesthetic fit at the park. It's such an inclusive place with every diverse community and so much natural beauty. I wish I could call it home. Locals are free to tell me I'm wrong, but I'm jealous of y'all. But my point is that much of the music seems to capture the melancholy of San Francisco and the larger Bay Area. A lot of what I'm going to play is fuzzy and sweet, like that last Flower Town track, but I'll get into some more sounds. Continuing on, our next song is Autumn by The Umbrellas.

old and a woman now you're told. Aunt Beth and Charlie cut a check for the graduating niece, and you marked your independence with the signature on the lease. At home was a photograph you taped to your wall. It's gonna be a cold white Christmas.

staying Greece. And you trudge to work through the snow in a coat down to your knees. And you linger at the twinkle lights as you pass by the mall and count the days to a cold.

Welcome back. You're listening to KCSB FM in Santa Barbara. I'm DJ Nick with Take the Train. And tonight we are continuing our look into the Bay Area indie scene. The last song you just heard was Cold White Christmas by Cassio Tone for the Painfully Alone, a solo project from Owen Ashworth of Redwood City. That song comes from his 2006 album Etiquette, which I adore. It's lo-fi storytelling at its best. Feels like he sat down at a keyboard in his bedroom and is just pulling from his heart. It's simple, but I find it very resonant. Before that, you heard Push It by Trackstar. Trackstar started in San Francisco performing mainly as a guitar duo. In 1995, the band released Sometime, What's the Difference, the EP that Push It was featured on, and it was pretty popular in the Bay Area music circles. They got some clout and toured with Modest Mouse and Stereolab, among others, and they also performed at the annual Noise Pop Festival in San Francisco. Noise Pop has been one of the Bay Area's most important indie music festivals since the early 90s. It started as a five bands for $5 show at the Kennel Club, but it's grown into a major showcase for emerging artists from across the world. For a lot of Bay Area musicians, playing Noise Pop is sort of a rite of passage, allowing them to enter into the storied tradition of the scene. During this time for Trackstar, lead singer Wyatt Cusick was also involved in another band, the Eilers Set, which I'll play in a little. Before Push It, you heard Blueberries by Mr. Baby. It's the solo project of Katiana Mashikian, and she likens her work to the Strawberry Switchblade demos, which is definitely an apt comparison. It has that comforting demo simplicity, and it's pretty catchy. Overall, super charming. And the first song you heard was Adam by the Umbrellas. Just great pure pop. Toyota Avalon of Discontinuous Innovation, who released the Umbrellas' first EP, describes the band as an industry plant. They, quote, got all the members together and said, you're gonna write pop songs. Punks are putting down their six strings and they're picking up the 12 string. It was a joke, but accurate nonetheless. The Umbrellas are now one of the groups at the forefront of the current Bay Area scene. Over the last decade, a lot of people have written off San Francisco as a place where musicians could thrive. Rising costs of living and an infestation of technocrats have led to an exodus of artists. Some declared the scene dead, but there are some new players on the scene with a new spirit. The Umbrellas are a great example. Their music is bright and jangly, which contrasts some of the more upsetting realities of life in the Bay these days. Pop music will never die. Sometimes the sadder the backdrop, the poppier the music. Continuing on, next up is Spiral Golden Tower by Deerhoof.

Welcome back. You're listening to KCSB FM in Santa Barbara. This is Take the Train, and we're diving deeper into the Bay Area indie scene tonight. The last song you heard was Garden of Luxury by Violent Change, a song that's so lo-fi, it's almost intelligible. There's so much feedback and fuzz that you get more of a feeling than an actual sonic recognition. I didn't get into enough power pop on my show, so hopefully that was a nice foray. Before that, you heard IMDb by Children Maybe Later, a pretty funny and surprisingly sincere ode to IMDb. Pretty rare to see such reverence for an online database. I've never wanted to scroll through IMDb to find a movie so bad. It's honestly a good soundtrack to the unique feeling that is getting on the couch and trying to decide what movie to watch. Before that, you heard Asian Gangsta Kids by EE. It was from their debut album, Ramadan, and believe me when I say that is a no-skip album. They formed in 1999 from the remnants of the band Korea Girl, which themselves have gained a lot of popularity in the last couple years. Their song Reunion hit it big on TikTok, which I'm sure people have mixed feelings about, but it led to more notoriety for EE, which is well-deserved. The band is entirely Asian American, which is always cool to see. I've been listening to them a lot lately, so shout out Ramadan. And before that, you heard The Way to the Market Station by The Eiler Set, which I alluded to earlier. They featured track stars Wyatt Cusick. They're similar to the C86 style of British indie pop, which is mid-1980s guitar techniques and pretty melodic, introspective currents. It's brighter jangle pop, differing a bit from Trackstar's more post-punk or pop-punk style. And before that, you heard Spiral Golden Town by Deerhoof, which is a weird song in the best way possible. The band had super unusual origins. It started as Rob Fisk's improvisational bass and harmonica solo project, but a week later, Greg Saunier joined on drums, and they toured for a bit. Then Satomi Matsuzaki joined Deerhoof within a week of moving to the US from Japan, with no prior experience playing in a band, and went on tour as their lead singer only a week later. Very random and very awesome. The melodies change up several times throughout the song, and there's so many off-kilter fills, I never really know what to expect. And we're gonna keep the ball rolling with Socket by Thinking Fellers Union Local 282.

Welcome back. You're listening to KCSB FM in Santa Barbara. I'm DJ Nick with Take the Train, and we're about to wrap up our look into the Bay Area indie scene. The last song you heard was No Food by Black Market Cat, or Black Market Cart. I get some Radiohead vibes from that song with the chimes, but it's a lot softer, still a bit depressing, but with a twinge of hope, not pure Radiohead despair. I really like the shift into shoegaze in the second half. It's pretty dreamy and surreal. It reminds me of high school, in a sad way. Before that, you heard Matter vs. Space by Bula. The band was a member of the Elephant Six Collective, which is an interesting topic for another day, but all you need to know is that they were pretty well regarded in many indie circles. They would actually practice at the Art Explosion Studio in San Francisco's Mission District, alongside Deerhoof, who I talked about earlier. Their music is pretty heartfelt, and it kind of reads as modern folk. They tell folk stories, just not through the typical avenues. Before them, you heard Ever Thought of Coming Back by Kelly Stoltz, which is one that's been in my regular playlist for a while now, so I'm happy to share it. I love the driving piano, it's so uplifting. Stoltz had humble beginnings in the newsroom of Jeff Buckley's management company, where he had to sort fan mail. He relocated to San Francisco and began writing in his bedroom, and earned a signing with Sub Pop. Very, very admirable. And the first song you heard was Socket by Thinking Fellers Union Local 282. A rad experimental song from a very experimental group. It's a pretty strange mix of sounds, but it sounds so intentional. The groove's pretty tight, but it could be goofy at times, in a good way, and it shifts in and out of different genres pretty seamlessly, from heavy noise pop to more orchestral arrangements. Truly just one of a kind, their whole catalog is worth a look. To close out the night, I have a mellow one, and this might be the last song I play for the quarter, as the school year is wrapping up, so thank you guys so much for listening. I appreciate you all. If this is your first time, or you've been here for every show, I really appreciate every second of you guys listening. Thanks so much. So, last song, here's Dear in Japan by Cindy.

0: 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Here are some Yuletide tips for decorating sustainably. Save on purchasing wasteful wrapping paper by using other materials from around the house. In order to cut down on wrapping paper usage, use unexpected materials like newspapers, old textbooks, or utility bills. 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For this DIY project, add things like cedar, flowers, cinnamon sticks, or berries together. 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Candy dreidels, gingerbread houses, and cookie Christmas tree ornaments are decor that double as a treat. 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

Folks, hi, Dick Flax here, and it's The Culture of Protest. And it's an episode that might be called an alternative commencement speech in music. And I've been doing something like this for maybe all the time of the last 44 years I've been at this microphone at graduation time. There was a day back in the 80s, 90s, when there were literally alternative commencements that students of a radical bent put on and invited speakers and had a kind of alternative ceremony. That custom, I don't think, has been sustained. But we keep that flame alive a little bit on The Culture of Protest every year by putting together what you're about to hear, a playlist of songs, most of which have been released this year or in recent times by troubadours who have something to say about how life should be led, how the world should be changed, how to live, the kind of thing that commencement addresses typically do. But I think some of the ideas and certainly the sound of the musical commencement address is really an alternative to what you're going to be hearing, if you haven't yet heard, at graduation ceremonies here at UC Santa Barbara coming up soon, and of course around the country. Well, Jesse Wells started us off, and Jesse, as you may know, is a kind of rising figure in the alternative troubadour world, of the world of topical singing. He's been on many stages, done recordings. And that song, I Want to Be a Philanthropist, seems to me a good way to start off the alternative commencement address. It's in a way mocking every single thing, perhaps, that most young people who are graduating despise about what could happen to them if they pursued their most avaricious wants, but certainly might happen to their fellow classmates to become that kind of individual with all that money and power doing all that bad for the world. So that's Jesse Wells starting us off on a satirical note. And the first set of songs I want to suggest are songs about the state of the world. Lucinda Williams put out an album this just a few months ago, So Much Trouble in the World, and we'll hear a song with that title. She's joined on this track by Mavis Staples. Mavis put out an album just about the same time called Sad and Beautiful World, and we'll play that title song as after we hear from Lucinda and Mavis. And then a couple of years back, Taj Mahal and Keb Mo, they did an excellent album. And one of the songs on there was Waiting for the World to Change. It's a song that John Mayer wrote. And they make it maybe a little different from the way John Mayer sang it, but kind of perfect, I think, for use as a musical alternative commencement message. And we'll end that series with Eric Bibb, who's a veteran blues singer who's put out quite a few albums and who always has philosophy and perspective to share with his songs. Hold the Line is the title of the song. And Hold the Line is a pretty good message to send to the graduates of 2026.

Well, sometimes in commencement speeches, you will hear reference to specific and controversial issues of the day, and sometimes that those references get the speakers into controversy because they've made those kind of connections. Anyway, I thought I'd play a few songs that have recently come out that speak to some of the pressing, urgent issues that I think preoccupy the students who are graduating, as well as many other people of their generation. Carcy Blanton, she's become one of the most politically minded performers of our time in terms of both her performances and the songs that she does, but also in terms of her actions. For example, she recently was on one of the flotilla boats that tried to bring aid to Gaza. She was arrested and I think in jail for a while in Israel, or in detention. So she's outspoken in her life as well as her work. And we're going to start this series of cluster of songs about issues with a song that she did a few years ago that's probably her best-known song, Rich People. And I think that the inequality and concentration of wealth at the top is one of the most perplexing issues that people who are graduating are confronting, because it certainly affects their own outlooks and life chances. That is a key part of our society these days. And then Chris Matthews, who's a young rising troubadour of political expression, she just released a single called Citizen, and it's a song about ICE and about the treatment of immigrants, which of course is one of the big vexing things that are happening right now and that are focus of protest in the country, including on campuses. Then we'll conclude again with Carcy Blanton, who did a song in the midst of the ICE protests in Minnesota. This was released, called Little Flame. And it's not just a song for the moment. It's actually a pretty perfect song for the purposes we are using song today, which is to provide a series of messages for the graduating class of 2026.

So to bring our commencement speech and music to an end, a bunch of songs that tell people how to live, give some ideas, thoughts, guidelines, and guardrails for their own future. And the first song is a rendition of Patti Smith's People Have the Power and a new recording by Roy Zimmerman, who usually does satire, but in this recording, no, he's doing a number of really excellent protest songs. People Have the Power. And then a song, not new, but one I've been playing for a number of years because it does seem so good for the purpose at hand. It's called Time Trades. It's by Jeffrey Lewis, does terrific politically minded performances for many years himself. Give it a listen and pay attention to it, I would say. A song from a new album by Renee Fleming and Bela Fleck. It's a song called Scarlet Tide, and it's a beautiful song. Listen carefully and think about it. And then we will hear from the Klezmatics, their 40th anniversary album just released. They do a song here, I Am Willing. Holly Near wrote it. They do it in English, they do it in Yiddish, and they do it in Spanish. And it's a beautiful song, I think, for the purpose at hand. And finally, in this cluster, Bob Dylan, from a recent interpretation of Forever Young, which if there was ever a song that could be sung at graduations, that's certainly one of them. And then stay tuned for a finale that will surprise you. Stephen Colbert, when he gathered together people to bid farewell to his earlier show, The Colbert Report, this is like 12 years ago, and there's a huge number of celebrities on this performance, and it's a good song to sing, as you'll see, to close our commencement speech, our alternative commencement address in music. Thanks for listening to Culture of Protest. I'm Dick Flax. Be in touch.

good idea. One good idea could cost you thousands of your days, but it's just time that you'd be spending anyway. You have no choice, you have to pay time's price, but you can use the price to buy you something nice. So I've decided recently to try to trade more decently.

0: This is a gentle reminder from KCSB FM to take out your trash. There are bacteria and germs. The trash may smell unpleasant. It's the decent thing to do. Secure the bag, take out the trash. This has been a gentle reminder.
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2: If ICE officers are at the door and won't leave, here are phrases you can say to invoke your rights. Without opening the door, 1. Ask officers for ID and where they work to see if they are from immigration. If they say police, ask them if they are from DHS or ICE. 2. Ask them to show you a warrant by slipping it under the door. If they show you one, make sure any warrant is signed by a judge, not someone from ICE, and has the correct name and address before allowing them in. If they do not have a warrant, say, I do not want to answer any questions or let you in. 3. Tell them you will contact them if they leave their information. If ICE is looking for your loved one, do not lie about where the person is. Say, I do not want to answer any questions, and ask agents to leave their contact information instead of telling them where to find the person. You do not have to tell ICE how to find the person they want to arrest. You have the right to leave your door closed and remain silent, but being silent can be hard when multiple agents are pounding on the door or threaten and intimidate you. Try to stay calm and be polite. Do not lie. If you or a loved one are concerned that you could be at risk of an ICE arrest, you should speak to an attorney for individualized advice.
3: Welcome to Native America Calling. I'm Sean Spruce. Pride events commence this month as at least one survey shows American support for LGBTQ+ and two-spirit issues declining. Division continues to show up in laws, both enacted and proposed, that seek to limit gay, lesbian, and trans rights. We'll check in with Indigenous advocates about Pride in the current political and social climate. That's all coming up right after the news.

0: This is National Native News. I'm Jill Freitas. The University of Washington's WAMI Medical School program just received a new $25 million endowment for scholarships and rural education support. The program gets its name from the five states it serves: Washington, Wyoming, Alaska, Montana, and Idaho, and educates emerging physicians in those rural states. WAMI's assistant dean at the University of Alaska Anchorage, Dr. Nick Phelps, says the gift will go to scholarships for 30 eligible students across the five-state class.
1: For the students who are accepted to receive this scholarship, it covers half of their tuition.
0: Phelps says those eligible to apply for the scholarship are students from two specific programs, one a rural track and the other a tribal and traditional medicine track. Medical school tuition and the debt students take on to pay for it can run in the hundreds of thousands of dollars. Phelps says the scholarships change the financial equation.
1: Primary care practices and primary care physicians, they are the bedrock of medicine, for lack of a better term. They are also some of the lowest paid specialties for students to go into. So for somebody who really is strongly interested in family medicine, pediatrics, internal medicine, some of those other primary care specialties, they have to do a bit of an internal calculus.
0: Many medical students change specialties that pay better, which has helped create a shortage of primary care practitioners, both in Alaska and across the U.S. Philanthropists William and Carolyn Franke and their family gave the WAMI program the $25 million endowment to create the Franke Medical School Scholars Program. Phelps says he hopes that the resulting scholarships encourage more Alaska students to focus on medicine that serves rural, remote, and indigenous Alaskans. This story was provided by Alaska Public Media's Rachel Cassandra. An energy company is asking for preliminary approval from the feds to look into building a hydropower project on the Navajo Nation. KNAU's Chris Clements has more.
2: The company Nature and People First is asking for a preliminary permit from the Federal Energy Regulatory Commission to investigate building a pumped storage project near Chilchimbito. It would include two reservoirs. Pumped storage projects generate energy by letting water flow downhill and then pumping it back up. Nature and People First tried to get federal approval for three pumped storage projects in 2021, but the Navajo Nation and the feds later said no. Critics cited concerns about the overuse of aquifers and damage to the environment of nearby Black Mesa, which is considered sacred by the Navajo and Hopi tribes. If it's granted, the permit wouldn't allow the company to disturb any land or give them permission to enter private property. For KNAU, I'm Chris Clements in Flagstaff.
0: Thousands of Alaska natives and visitors gathered in Juneau last week for Celebration 2026, one of the largest indigenous cultural events in the state. The four-day gathering, organized by Sea Alaska Heritage Institute, brought together Tlingit, Haida, and Tsimshian dancers, artists, and cultural bearers from across Southeast Alaska, Canada, and beyond. The event featured traditional song and dance performances, native art, language activities, and cultural workshops. This year's theme was Enduring Strength. Celebration began more than 40 years ago as a way to preserve Native cultures and pass traditional knowledge to younger generations. Organizers say the event continues to showcase the survival and persistence of Tlingit, Haida, and Tsimshian traditions, while strengthening connections among Indigenous communities throughout the region. I'm Jill Freitas.

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3: This is Native America Calling. I'm Sean Spruce. American support for LGBTQ plus issues remains overwhelmingly high. Gallup's annual Values and Beliefs survey finds significant support for issues like same-sex marriage. But the percentage has recently diminished slightly to just under 70%. And as some cities celebrate pride events this month, others are rejecting them in favor of what they say is recognition of traditional families. Pockets of adversity are also fueling what advocates say is a rise in anti-LGBTQ plus violence. Today we'll get an assessment of progress and setbacks for Native LGBTQ plus issues. We'll talk with advocates about navigating rights and well-being in a polarized political climate. You can join our conversation as well by calling 1-800-996-2848. That number is also 1-800-99-NATIVE, and we have the phone lines open now. We're waiting for your call. Joining us from Missoula, Montana is David Herrera. He is a co-founder of the Montana Two-Spirit Society, and he is mestizo and adopted Blackfeet. David, good morning. Welcome to Native America Calling.
4: Good morning. Thanks for having me.
3: Also joining us from Missoula is Stephen Barrios. He is also a co-founder of the Montana Two-Spirit Society, and he is a knowledge and wisdom keeper. He is Blackfeet. Stephen, good morning to you as well, and welcome.
5: Well, good morning, and thank you for having us today.
3: Joining us from Elko, Nevada is Lenny Hayes, the owner and executive director of Tate Topa Consulting, LLC. Lenny is Sistan Wapton Oyate. Lenny, good morning. Welcome back to Native America Calling. You've been on the show before.
6: Thank you. Good morning. Thank you again for asking me back.
3: Absolutely. Joining us on Zoom from Chinle, Arizona is Dr. Charlie Amaya Scott, an independent scholar, public speaker, and content creator. Dr. Scott is Dene. Charlie, good morning, and welcome back to Native America Calling.
7: Good morning. It's so wonderful to be back. Also, please call me Amaya.
3: Amaya,
7: or
3: you've
7: Dr.
3: got
7: Amaya.
3: It.
7: Or Dr. Amaya, yes.
3: Okay, Dr. Amaya or Amaya. Okay, let me make that note here right away.
7: Thank you.
3: Amaya, thank you so much for being on the show today. And we have another guest who joins us, Mike Mendez, who is a cultural activist and organizer, also the owner of Marvelous Beads, and also a comic book author. Mike, hello. Welcome to the show.
8: Hi, thank you for having me.
3: It's a pleasure to have all of you on the show today. And David, I'm going to begin with you. Let's talk about some issues up in Montana, new legislation pertaining to LGBTQ plus issues. Tell our listeners, what has changed and how is it being received?
4: Well, here in Montana, as in most other, I guess, particularly red states across the country, LGBT, trans, two-spirit folks have certainly been under attack. We've seen a record number of, bills that have been introduced into the legislature. Here in Montana, the legislature meets every other year, so they did not meet this year in 26, but they will be meeting again in 27. So in the last legislative session in 25, I think there are approximately about like 25 anti-trans, anti-two-spirit, and LGBT bills that were introduced. That's the bad news. The good news is that we're able to defeat at least half of them. So only like half that made it through. So, you know, we're calling that, you know, we're taking that as a win. So,
3: okay.
4: You know, we have been fortunate that we do have, you know, a lot of advocates and support, particularly within among the judicial system. So it really has been the courts that have been, you know, outstanding and you know, kind of found these laws to be unconstitutional. So, you know, yeah, it's really important, you know, that the judicial systems, you know, stay, you know, in place and nonpartisan so that they can interpret the law and find that, yes, Montana, according to Montana Constitution, which we have one of the strongest constitutions as far as privacy goes, and that really has, you know, found that due to that, a lot of these laws are discriminatory and as such, unconstitutional.
3: All right. David, lately cities and states have been banning pride flags, and Montana is one of those places. Can you talk about the response to that from the LGBTQ plus community and also allies?
4: Yeah. So again, you know, we have had, you know, some laws that have been introduced, you know, where pride flags, I mean, they did not particularly mention pride flags specifically, but, you know, they said any sort of flags that are, you know, political in nature cannot be flown on like state or federal buildings. So that was passed at the last session here in Missoula. Our city kind of took the stance that, okay, well, if that's going to be the case, you know, they didn't prohibit city flags from being flown on, you know, city, federal, state buildings. So what Missoula did is they adopted the pride flag as their city flag, and as such, then we're able to get around and still fly the pride flag here in Missoula.
3: Okay.
4: Missoula was not the only city that did that. I believe a couple of other cities here in Montana have done the same. So we certainly expect that in the next legislative session next year that they will probably introduce a similar law that'll be now specific to say no pride flags will be allowed to be flown on state or federal buildings, but we'll tackle that when we get to it.
3: All right. Thank you, David. Stephen, you are also in Missoula, and this is a city that sounds like an inclusive place. What is it that makes a town or a community a safe space for Indigenous LGBTQ plus people?
5: Well, for me, I've noticed that just the community itself, how they come together, and we're so diverse in the city of Missoula, and we have so many allies in all the businesses, and the mayor and everybody seems to work together. We're inclusivity, you know, we all work together here, it seems like, and it seems like a very safe place, and I know that we have one of the police officers here in the city of Missoula that works just with the LGBT and Two-Spirit community. So, it, you know, in any city, though, you're going to have some people that are going to be troublemakers and, you know, try to pick fights with the LGBT community. And we have had that, but especially when we've had our protests in front of the courthouse and skinheads come in from out of town and stuff, but the police make sure that we're taken care of and that they're kept away from our protests. So mm-hmm. I do feel a sense of safety here in this community.
3: Stephen,
5: go
3: ahead. I'm sorry.
5: Oh, I was going to say also with our 2S LGBTQ center here in Missoula, you know, we make sure it's a safe place for our community and the trans community.
3: Okay. Stephen, cities like Missoula, are they risking political backlash by being inclusive settings like you describe, especially in a state like Montana where those viewpoints are not shared by other communities?
5: Yes, about we do have backlash, but as David had pointed out, you know, we've fought against a lot of that, and we're still fighting against it. And we've just got to stand firm and, you know, make sure that we all come together as one community and fight against these horrible laws that they're trying to force upon us.
3: David, back to you. How about support for non-LGBTQ plus allies? Are they finding it harder to speak up?
4: You know, I think it's actually been great that we have, you know, our allies. I think, you know, certainly we cannot do this work, you know, on our own. I think, you know, for any community, you need to have those allies to be there supporting you. And I think here in Montana, we're really fortunate because, you know, the majority of folks in Montana really believe in fairness. They believe in a live and let live. I mean, Montana, you know, sort of attitudes ultimately is about, you know, privacy. And as I mentioned before, in Montana, Constitution is one of the strongest when it comes to, you know, individual privacy and privacy rights. So, I mean, I think those are the hallmarks of Montanans, you know, that we believe in fairness. We believe in, you know, as long as you, you know, aren't, you know, pushing your values down on me, then we're all going to be okay. So, you know, I think most Montanans, you know, certainly feel there's other issues that are much more important right now. Certainly, you know, housing has dramatically gone up, you know, since the pandemic here in Montana, and, you know, shows like Yellowstone. I think those are the things that really are, like, concerning to Montanans right now is affordability, housing, medical care, and costs. So those are the things that people, I think, here in Montana really want, you know, folks to, politicians to work, be working on, so.
3: David Herrera and Stephen Barrios, both co-founders of the Montana Two-Spirit Society, and they're getting us started here today on Native America Calling, kicking off the conversation. We're talking about pride today and what it's like right now with the current political climate with regard to LGBTQ plus community members and what some of the issues are that they're facing, some of the challenges, some of the recent setbacks. So stay with us. We'll continue this conversation on the other side of this short break.

0: A federal lawsuit aims to undo a century-old law that sets aside land for Native Hawaiians. The Hawaiian Homes Commission Act was originally designed to protect ancestral lands for Native Hawaiian families against dispossession. Now a non-Native citizen says it's unconstitutional. We'll find out what's behind the challenge on the next Native America Calling.
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0: Thank you for listening to Native America Calling. I'm Sean Spruce, and today we're talking about Native LGBTQ+ and Two-Spirit rights and well-being. 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Our next guest, Lenny Hayes, is the owner and executive director of Tate Topa Consulting, LLC. Lenny joins us now from Elko, Nevada. And Lenny, Pride Month is a time for both celebration and reflection. What's on your mind today when you think of LGBTQ+ and Two-Spirit issues?
2: Thank you. I actually reside in the Minneapolis area and was actually invited this past weekend to as a guest of a Two-Spirit gathering. This is their second annual, and I'm glad Mike is also a part of the conversation because he's actually one of the organizers of, well, the actual, him and another person were organizers of the event this past weekend. And it was so beautiful to see community and other individuals who are relatives who identify as Two-Spirit, Native LGBTQ+, coming together to support the community and the work that Mike's doing. So, you know, one of the things that I always talk about in the work that I do, because I do a lot of advocacy work in regards to violence that's put upon our community in many, many different areas, including domestic violence, sexual assault. And one of the things that I always say is that, you know, it's important for us to address these issues. And I'm so happy that we have so many different types of advocates who do amazing advocacy work, you know, and I'm so happy that, you know, Auntie Stephen is part of this conversation because I was able to attend the Montana Two-Spirit Gathering, and it's all about connection, thinking about our roles that we play in community, because that's specifically who we are. I mean, before colonization, the roles that we played in community were important and that we revered and we were honored and respected and loved for who we, you know, who we are. And again, I mean, there's so many different areas that we do. We all do advocacy work in different areas. And this has always been my specialty because I'm also a survivor of many different forms of violence. And through my own healing, I'm always wanting to address some of the things that our relatives haven't had the opportunity to come forward and heal from their own sufferings. And I always say we do well in urban communities, but we don't do well in tribal communities. And those are the ones that I really worry about. So that's why, you know, Elko is a small area. And I'm so proud of Mike, even just hosting the first Two-Spirit powwow here in this community. It was amazing to see dancers come together, and I was quite impressed because often sometimes when these sort of events happen, you get a small percentage of people who attend, but it was quite big for the first powwow, so I'm excited about what Mike is going to do next year. And I'm, you know, the other thing that I'm always talking about is that a lot of our Two-Spirit people are leaders across the country. We just need to continue to support and encourage and like, you know, like individuals like Mike, who did this all on his own and raised money and, you know, it was just amazing. So this is my second year back, but it was also my first time attending their first powwow, so it was amazing.
0: Lenny, you mentioned earlier that you don't do as well in tribal communities as opposed to urban areas. Why is that?
2: You know, we have to think that, you know, there's many factors that are brought into that. You know, when we talk about religion, we have to think about what colonization has done to our people. And what I mean by that is, you know, with the things with the boarding school, all of that, and how they changed, you know, put pressure on our Native people, caused harm on our Native people, and changed their view and how they look upon us today. So one of the things that I always say as part of when I do public speaking and talk about violence that's put on our community, I always say that before colonization, we were looked upon as spiritual beings because of the roles that we played in community. Today, we're looked upon as sexual beings. And that's what that historical and intergenerational trauma has put upon our people. You know, because we do have roles that we play in community. And I often think of the elder leaders in our community, like Auntie Stephen, Auntie Clyde. You know, just in the past 3 years, we lost two beautiful elders in our community who were there in 1990 when the term Two-Spirit was coined. And so one of the things I think is best for us is that that we also mentor our young people, because we need our leaders to help them, mentor them, and teach them, because they're going to take, you know, take our place eventually, right? And so the thing that I always do is I just think about the knowledge, the conversations, the visiting that I do with elders, because that's who I learn from.
0: Lenny, there's significant resistance to transgender rights in certain places around the country right now, but at the same time, we also see a lot of support, for example, corporate sponsorships of Pride events. Where are we on this continuum right now in terms of just overall understanding and awareness and support of LGBTQ plus issues? I'm sorry, it's a tongue twister today.
2: Yeah. So I live in a state, I live in Minnesota, that's considered a safe haven state for our trans population. I usually do not like to talk about trans population because I don't identify as trans. And I know that we have some beautiful, beautiful leaders throughout Indian country, specifically, you know, Maddie Jim, who's done amazing work. And I think about, you know, some of the work that her and Stella Martin are doing. What I know of is that in Minnesota, the population of our trans community has increased because Minnesota is a safe haven state. But I also worry about, again, the red states that, you know, I just had a conversation yesterday, actually, with a beautiful Native trans woman. And one of the things that she talked about is concerned about her medication being taken away. You know, and we talked a little bit about other things, but, you know, I worry about what's happening to our trans community, that they're having their rights taken away. And what we need to do as a community, along with our allies, is to support our trans population because they're being hit hard. Not only us who identify as LGBT, you know, things are also happening to us, but it's the community, the trans community, that's getting hit hard by what's happening throughout the country. I have to apologize. Sorry, that's a helicopter that's flying over me.
0: Okay.
2: So I guess that's just what I want to say right now.
0: All right. Thank you, Lenny. Appreciate it very much. Mike Mendez, cultural activist and organizer, owner of Marvelous Beads, also a comic book author. Mike, how are you recognizing Pride Month right now? What's on your mind?
3: Sorry, excuse me. Thank you for asking that. Pride Month has always been something that's super important to me. I'm very prideful all year. I've never been super, you know, scared or out, ashamed of who I am. But during the month of June, I like to be a little bit more out there and vocal. And this month, with everything going on in all the different communities and all the hateful actions and everything that's negative against the LGBT and the Two-Spirit community, I've focused a lot on bringing more mental health awareness to the LGBT gatherings that I'm attending, especially with the Two-Spirit Conference that I put together this year. All of the materials that we gave out as awards for participating within our powwow and our events, we were giving out mental health awareness books, Native American books, and Two-Spirit books that specifically talked about the history of our Two-Spirit people and those that were such an influence on our cultural leadership of it as well. Like, we had a book about a Zuni man woman who was an ambassador for their own for their tribes. And it's just really important to me that this year I am strong and remind people that to be proudful of who they are and to be not scared and to let people know that we're still here, you know, because it's super important to me. And I think everyone needs it this year, that they need that safety net and they need those secure spaces for them to express themselves.
0: Mike, you're also there in Elko at the gathering, and the people you talk to, what are the issues that they're most concerned about right now?
3: A lot of them are most concerned about the discrimination and the division within the community, because a lot of people have been telling, I didn't know this before I moved out to Elko, because I'm originally from Fort Hall, Idaho, from the Shoshone-Bannock tribes, and I've been in Elko the last 4 years. And in Fort Hall, we're very out and about our Two-Spirit people. They even have a victims assistance program specifically for the Two-Spirit community. And when I came out here, there was nothing about anything Two-Spirit culture, Two-Spirit history. I would introduce myself to the community as, you know, he, him, a Two-Spirit individual. And I've even been told by some people here that they don't recognize Two-Spirit identities, or that's not something that's part of the culture. Unfortunately, when I was even coming forward to present my gathering this year to have it on tribal land, I had some pushback from some people, and they said that something like that shouldn't be allowed on our tribal lands. And they were very disrespectful and said a lot of hateful things that were just not okay to say about individuals who just want happiness and safety. And, you know, my only response to them was, they are exactly the reason why I'm doing what I'm doing. I want to create that safe space for our community. And in doing so, I had so many LGBT Native Americans, Two-Spirit Native Americans coming to the gathering this weekend telling me that they felt safe, that they were having an amazing time, and that they were so proud of me for not being scared to put this event together in this community. Because they said 10 years ago they tried to do something like this, and the person who had put it together was ran out of town. And you know, it was really hard for them that they tried to create that safe space, and the pushback was just so intense that they had to, you know, shut it down and search people, and they just had to, you know, take it away. And that person hasn't come back since then, they said. And so a lot of people told me that they were very thankful and so happy that, you know, I was fighting for them to have that safe space. And so it was really important for everyone to focus on that mental health and have a healing through that traumatic thing that everyone has experienced within this community. And so I think that's what was really important for this community.
0: Mike, at the beginning of the show, we shared a statistic that overall support of Americans for the LGBTQ plus issues has somewhat diminished. And I'm curious to know, are you seeing that? It sounds like, you know, there's a lot of support there in Elko right now, but just in other places that you travel, other venues that you speak in, what are you seeing overall?
3: I definitely see the pushback. There's not as much celebration as there used to be within the last couple of years. Because even though Elko is very quiet about some stuff, but I was sending out flyers about the conference. And, you know, just because it had the rainbow and Two-Spirit on it, I only had maybe one or two businesses who actually were proudly displaying the flyer. Everyone else kind of just quietly said no. They didn't put anything up. Anywhere else I go, I know that certain places in Nevada, just for my own safety, I have to be very careful and mindful about what I'm displaying. Even though I know I want to be strong and out there and be an advocate, I was out in one of these very small towns here in Nevada, and just because I had, like, you know, some of my rainbow beadwork out, and people were not even stopping by my booth, nobody wanted to talk to me. I was the only Native American in that whole entire city. It was a very small city, like a mile wide, long, and it was very, I could feel just the tense air. And at that time, I had a white partner, and when I would step away from my booth to go to the bathroom, the person who was helping me, people would come up to them and talk to them, and as soon as I would come back, everyone would just leave. And that whole entire event, I made one sale only to another Native person who happened to be driving through town and saw the event. So it's, I've definitely noticed there's a lot of more pushback nowadays, especially even like with the stores. I've Pride Selections used to be out at least maybe a week before June, or they're getting set up for Pride Selection. I go into one of our local stores, like our local big stores, and there's no Pride Selection. They're just jumping straight through to summer and 4th of July celebrations. There's no Rainbow Pride Selection anywhere in that store.
0: Mike Mendez joining us from Elko, Nevada, where he is the organizer of the Two-Spirit Gathering we're talking about today, originally from Fort Hall, Idaho. We're going to take a short break. We'll come back and continue this conversation. We've got lots more to talk about, and we have another guest on the line who will speak as well from Chinle, Arizona. So listeners can join us also. Just pick up your phone, call 1-800-996-2848. Are there any Pride celebrations going on this month where you live? Or have you noticed a difference with regard to how Pride events are advertised or promoted in your community this year as opposed to in the past? Or do you sense any changes on the horizon with regard to LGBTQ plus issues? 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
2: We're glad you're with us today on Native America Calling. I'm Sean Spruce, and we're talking with advocates and community organizers about Native LGBTQ+ and Two-Spirit celebrations, as well as progress and setbacks on significant issues. 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The number, of course, to our studio is 1-800-996-2848. 1-800-996-2848 to share your comments, share your thoughts on the air. Let's bring Dr. Amaya into our conversation now. She is in Chinle, Arizona, where she is an independent scholar, public speaker, and content creator. And Dr. Amaya, you're listening to this conversation so far patiently, and at the heart of many of these issues we're talking about today is acceptance. How important is acceptance today, given everything we've been talking about so far?
3: Honestly, it's so important. I mean, think about it. If you are not in a supportive, encouraging environment, you yourself would probably have years of trauma and insecurity, and you probably wouldn't want to do anything. You most likely would want to die by suicide. And so that's part of the issue here is, like, if we don't have acceptance, whether you are queer, trans, or even if you're like a cis straight Native man, if you are not supported in any sort of way mentally, that can do a lot of damage to you. And that's what we're sort of witnessing here broadly across the United States, is a mental health crisis.
2: Dr. Amaya, it's Pride Month, and there are a lot of celebratory events across the country. There are also a lot of challenges right now with regard to the polarization that we have in this country and how there's been a lot of pushback now against some of these issues we're talking about. But at the heart of it, how important is it right now just to enjoy this celebration and share this joy and just focus on the positive aspects right now? How important is that to you?
3: You know, I want to say it's important, but as someone who is trying to survive this gendercide that we are experiencing, I'm having a really hard time trying to engage in celebration. However, as someone who has talked and discussed and studied the importance of joy, joy is truly a revolutionary act, especially when it comes to our Two-Spirit and Indigenous LGBTQ plus relatives' joy. Joy is so important in a time of so much discord and death, because joy reminds us that freedom and liberation was, is, and will be possible. I mean, think about it. Joy motivates us to get the things that we want in life. And for many of us, it's just basic rights. It's just to live another day. And so even to have those moments of celebrations, they fuel and nurture us for a fight that we are all involved in.
2: Dr. Amaya, I was asking,
3: basically.
2: Okay. All right. I was talking to the earlier guests about inclusive spaces, right? And communities that support issues and where you feel comfortable, perhaps. And I would like to know for you, what is it that makes a space or a city or a community a safe space? And even when you're traveling, I mean, do you think about, okay, well, I'm supposed to go to this town, or I'm going to go to that town, and I've heard this about this place, and I've heard that. And I mean, what goes through your mind, and do you have any kind of strategies for how you go into a new community?
3: Would you believe me if I told you that I don't ever feel safe?
2: I would, yeah, I would believe very
3: much so. Well, the reason why I say that is because safety is such an illusion to me. I don't think it exists at all, particularly for me as someone who is not only a citizen of the Navajo Nation, but also someone who's queer and someone who's trans. And so safety across the United States for me in particular does not exist. What I often have to think of is like, okay, I think about bravery. I think about, okay, where exactly am I being invited? Do I have community there? Is there a sort of, can I escape if things were come to a violence? Where are my support systems? Like those are the things that come into mind. In addition, I also do this really fascinating thing that I think a lot of us Native folks do. So there's this sort of concept, it's within education studies, called invisibility. And it's in slash visibility. And the definition is, or actually the study argues that Native Indigenous people strategically use being invisible and visible to their advantage while navigating spaces that they perceive as either harmful, violent, or unsafe. And so for me, I do that. I mean, I will admit on air that I often use the people's ignorance around Indigenous people, but also people's ignorance around gender, to my advantage. And I am often in a very, I guess you could say, I engage in stealth, pretending to be, say, a cis brown Native woman, going through airports and not being stopped. I mind my business. I'm very quiet, even though my very presence can be very loud to other people. But that's sort of me. It's like I sort of ascertain my situations and I make plans and I even make backup plans too, just in case. And that is a life for me as a public speaker and a life for many, actually, public speakers who are trans.
2: You talked about being from the Navajo Nation a few minutes ago. What's the current climate there right now in the Navajo Nation with Two-Spirit issues?
3: I think it's been put on the back burner because people's anger are being tailored to focus on other things, particularly the data centers that are being forced to be built on the Northern Navajo Nation. We also currently have, it's currently a presidential election year for us on the Navajo Nation. And so a lot of people are trying to figure out like how to navigate, the relationships with politics. And I think there's been very few opportunities for people to really talk about our Two-Spirit and LGBTQ plus relatives, which is interesting because it's Pride Month. And I know that there is a Pride event later this year on the Navajo Nation.
2: We talked earlier about the differences between rural communities and urban communities with regard to acceptance. Do you notice similarities or differences?
3: I think the difference is you can't be quiet. You can't be invisible in a rural community. And I say this as someone who moved back to the Navajo Nation, who has lived in Denver, Colorado, who has lived in Providence, Rhode Island, and coming back home on the res, I just, everyone knows who you are. Everyone knows where you come from. Everyone knows your family. And so for me, being in public and especially being like visibly trans for folks on the res, because other identity factors are in here. But for me, I've noticed that people are, it's not that people are hateful, it's that people are ignorant. And the general society, particularly I would say the conservative right-wing political group, are using misinformation to their advantage and using people's ignorance to their advantage to create a narrative about trans people that is just absolutely incorrect. And so, as someone who is a public figure and someone who is on the res, I have noticed that like the advocacy and the support for trans people within my little town comes from myself, my sister, and my mom. And so us three are really changing the perspectives and minds of people in our little town because they're seeing me, a visibly trans person, going to the post office, going to a grocery store, who's literally just like, and who also is who's also a substitute teacher sometimes. And so they're seeing me in these public spaces and they're just seeing like it's like my very presence is challenging, is doing the work of narrative change that many people are trying to many people are trying to craft around who trans people are. And I think that's much easier to do in a rural community versus somewhere in an urban space where, in urban spaces, because there's so many people, that
2: Right.
3: often leads to isolation. And there's very, it's much harder to nurture community in an urban space. And so that's what I would say is one of the biggest differences. Like, you can't hide. You can't hide in your little town. And so you have to talk to people. Whereas in a city, you can hide and you can be visible as loud as you want, but oftentimes people won't hear you. But here in a little town, let's just say that my mom and I are really good at talking to different thoughts, be like, why is that? Why are you being so rude? And then they feel some sort of, it confronts them because
2: yeah,
3: they
2: right.
3: know us.
2: That's interesting. That's interesting. Dr. Amaya, you talk about people just being ignorant, and we hear that word a lot on this show with regard to people just being ignorant of, you know, whether it's Two-Spirit issues or Indigenous issues at large. And give me an example. What do you mean, like, by people are ignorant? Like, what can you share in terms of how people talk or what they say or what they post online that just, to you, just really reflects ignorance and a lack of information?
3: So my PhD is in higher education, so I know a little bit too much about colleges and universities, but my background is education. And what I will say is that the ignorance is curated. Think about it. Throughout your entire life, because you don't know anything, it's because you haven't been introduced to it. You haven't been taught it. You haven't been given the opportunity to learn about something. And so a lot of these people will spend their lives going through K-12, learn about the history of America from the perspective of America, meaning that they will be ignorant around Native issues. I mean, like, the entire narrative around Native people is that we've disappeared, that we don't exist. But as soon as they get out of that K-12 education, we're like, hey, we actually are here. We're fighting for our rights. We're fighting for our livelihood. This is what the U.S. has done to us. And so when I say that people are ignorant, it's not because

0: to train and condition kids to be their perfect little soldiers, their perfect little minds. It's much harder with adults, especially those who have been taught critical thinking skills, who have been taught to be curious, who have taught to challenge. And that's something we absolutely need right now, is that we need to remind our kids to be curious, to, be okay with being uncomfortable, to be challenged, to really listen and to learn tolerance.
1: Dr. Amaya, what do you think it's the world, and specifically the world as Native people, the world that we live in, our communities, our places that we think of as Indian country, for lack of a better term? Let's say 2 generations out, 40 years, maybe 50 years from now, what do you think the perception will be? All of these issues, all of this conflict that we're dealing with right now with regard to cheeseburger, do you think that's all just going to be taken care of, and we're going to look back 50 years from now and, geez, people used to think that way, people used to say things like that? Or do you think there will always be some of these struggles, always be some of these issues that people are fighting with?
0: I believe that as humans, we have the capacity to grow and change and become better versions of ourselves. That's something that is, I think, a core, I would argue, is a core teaching in across the different Native nations in Indian country. All of our creation stories tell us to either be in harmony with creation, to be in harmony with the cosmos, to learn to be in relation to one another. And if we continue to advocate that, if we continue to center that value and that teaching, I believe that we have a great chance at changing the world around us, particularly the United States. If not with our communities, I think that we can do so much. So I'm on the side of, thinking like it is possible to make that change, but we have to make those choices. We have to actively make those choices. A future as beautiful that is only possible when we fight for it. And that's what we need
1: Okay.
0: to do right now.
1: Dr. Amaya, somebody listening to the show right now, they might be thinking, well, what can I do for Pride Month? How can I recognize or celebrate Pride Month in my own community or even in my own home with my own family? What do you recommend?
0: Pride, as we know, is celebration, but it's a celebration of resistance. It's a celebration of fighting for who you really are, of celebrating who you have become. And so pride, I would argue, or I would encourage people, is like, you have lived this far, you will live a beautiful life. A beautiful life is possible. Continue fighting for that joy. Continue to enjoy those little moments of romance, of happiness, of community, because you need those moments, because you're going to have to remember what to fight for. And I know that this sounds a little bit, I know it's a little bit scary. The world is going through a scary transformation, but the world is a lot better when you fight for something. And that's why I would encourage people that to do that. Be like, enjoy your little pride celebration, but also prepare to get those signatures, prepare to organize, because they're not going to stop. And we need to also amp up our own defenses and our own ability to fight back.
1: Dr. Amaya, always a pleasure to have you on the show. Thank you so much.
0: Thank you, Basil. Take care, everyone.
1: Folks, we're going to have to wrap up the conversation, but I want to thank all of our guests who joined us today. In addition to Dr. Amaya, we had Lenny Hayes, Stephen Barrios, David Herrera, and Mike Mendez all joined the conversation. And again, it is Pride Month, June of this year. Join us again tomorrow, when we'll talk about efforts to undo a century-old land benefit for Native Hawaiians. I'm Sean Spruce. You've been listening to the one, the only Native America Calling. Enjoy the rest of your day.

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5: 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Anyways, leave people alone so they can tie their shoes. It's serious business. Over, under, around, or is it under, around, then over? Whatever, I've always liked Velcro anyways.
6: According to Centers for Disease Control and Prevention, nearly 1 in 25 adult drivers report falling asleep while driving in the previous 30 days. Many more admit to driving when they were sleep deprived. Drowsy driving is a combination of driving and sleepiness or fatigue, usually occurring when a driver has not slept enough, but also can happen because of untreated sleep disorders, medications, drinking alcohol, or shift work. Know the warning signs of drowsy driving, such as yawning or blinking frequently, difficulty remembering the past few miles driven, and drifting from your lane. If you feel like you might nod off on the road, stop, take a rest, and call someone to get you wherever you're going. This has been a public service announcement from your friends at KCSB FM 91.9 in Santa Barbara.
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9: 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I'm high above the 101 in the KCSB traffic chopper. 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
10: This is Climate One. While the federal government has all but abandoned trying to address the climate crisis, cities around the world are working hard to move the needle.
11: Mayors and cities move at the speed of real time and real complaints, by the way. 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
12: When I talk to the people of Phoenix, they want smart, sustainable water policy. 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
10: And some city leaders are using what power they have to address the climate crisis on their own.
11: We don't have to show prime ministers. We don't have to show presidents the solutions. 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
10: Cities leading the way. Up next on Climate One.
13: This is National Native News. I'm Jill Freitas. The University of Washington's WAMI Medical School program just received a new $25 million endowment for scholarships and rural education support. The program gets its name from the five states it serves: Washington, Wyoming, Alaska, Montana, and Idaho, and educates emerging physicians in those rural states. WAMI's assistant dean at the University of Alaska Anchorage, Dr. Nick Phelps, says the gift will go to scholarships for 30 eligible students across the five-state class.
14: For the students who are accepted to receive this scholarship, it covers half of their tuition.
13: Phelps says those eligible to apply for the scholarship are students from two specific programs, one a rural track and the other a tribal and traditional medicine track. Medical school tuition and the debt students take on to pay for it can run in the hundreds of thousands of dollars. Phelps says the scholarships change the financial equation.
14: Primary care practices and primary care physicians, they are the bedrock of medicine, for lack of a better term. They are also some of the lowest paid specialties for students to go into. So for somebody who really is strongly interested in family medicine, pediatrics, internal medicine, some of those other primary care specialties, they have to do a bit of an internal calculus.
13: Many medical students change specialties that pay better, which has helped create a shortage of primary care practitioners, both in Alaska and across the U.S. Philanthropists William and Carolyn Frankie and their family gave the WAMI program the $25 million endowment to create the Frankie Medical School Scholars Program. Phelps says he hopes that the resulting scholarships encourage more Alaska students to focus on medicine that serves rural, remote, and indigenous Alaskans. This story was provided by Alaska Public Media's Rachel Cassandra. An energy company is asking for preliminary approval from the feds to look into building a hydropower project on the Navajo Nation. KNAU's Chris Clements has more.
15: The company Nature and People First is asking for a preliminary permit from the Federal Energy Regulatory Commission to investigate building a pumped storage project near Chilchimbito. It would include two reservoirs. Pumped storage projects generate energy by letting water flow downhill and then pumping it back up. Nature and People First tried to get federal approval for three pumped storage projects in 2021, but the Navajo Nation and the feds later said no. Critics cited concerns about the overuse of aquifers and damage to the environment of nearby Black Mesa, which is considered sacred by the Navajo and Hopi tribes. If it's granted, the permit wouldn't allow the company to disturb any land or give them permission to enter private property. For KNAU, I'm Chris Clements in Flagstaff.
13: Thousands of Alaska natives and visitors gathered in Juneau last week for Celebration 2026, one of the largest indigenous cultural events in the state. The four-day gathering, organized by Sea Alaska Heritage Institute, brought together Tlingit, Haida, and Tsimshian dancers, artists, and cultural bearers from across Southeast Alaska, Canada, and beyond. The event featured traditional song and dance performances, native art, language activities, and cultural workshops. This year's theme was Enduring Strength. Celebration began more than 40 years ago as a way to preserve Native cultures and pass traditional knowledge to younger generations. Organizers say the event continues to showcase the survival and persistence of Tlingit, Haida, and Tsimshian traditions, while strengthening connections among Indigenous communities throughout the region. I'm Jill Freitas.

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3: I'm Ariana Brocious.
4: I'm Kushan Avidar.
3: And this is Climate One. Right now, it can feel like there's a real lack of climate leadership and action.
4: The Trump administration has actively rejected any attempt at addressing the climate crisis.
3: Yeah, the story here in the U.S. feels bleak. Federal rollbacks, court fights, and headlines about us stepping back from global commitments like the Paris Agreement again. Even the language federal officials are using is dismissive.
4: It's all true, and we shouldn't downplay it. And it's also true that if you zoom in a little closer, you start to see where action is absolutely being taken. We're talking about cities.
3: And that matters because about 80% of Americans actually live in cities.
4: I mean, case in point, Ariana, you and I both live in cities.
3: True, though Tucson and Brooklyn are very different cities.
4: Hey, Ariana, what are you talking about?
3: It's saguaro cactus, not saguaro, Kusha.
4: Never heard of that, but I trust
3: anyway. While federal leadership has abandoned climate policy, many city leaders have stepped up.
4: Today, we're talking to some of my favorite types of politicians. And yes, I do have a favorite type of politician, and it includes mayors, because they are really there on the ground. They're where policy talk meets action.
3: Right. Cities don't have the luxury of debating whether climate change is real. I mean, arguably, none of us do. But cities are managing the impacts from it in real time. In fact, when the federal government announced it would withdraw from the Paris Agreement the first time, hundreds of American mayors made a very public stand and said, "We're still in."
4: And not just in the U.S. Globally, mayors have doubled down on clean energy standards, electrifying buses, planting trees. The list goes on.
3: So what does that climate leadership really look like at the street level? What can a mayor actually control? And can city-level action meaningfully move the needle, even without federal support?
4: Eric Garcetti served as mayor of Los Angeles from 2013 to 2022. Then he served as ambassador to India under President Biden. And now he's ambassador for global climate diplomacy for C40. That's an international network of nearly 100 cities representing nearly a quarter of the world's economy. What's remarkable is that nearly three quarters of these cities have already peaked their emissions. C40 may be one of the most significant global organizations that many people haven't heard of yet. In my conversation with Ambassador Garcetti, he highlighted the progress LA has made in the 13 years since he began his first term as mayor.
5: Los Angeles owns the largest municipal utility in the United States, the Los Angeles Department of Water and Power, helped build the Hoover Dam, famously stole water from the Owens Valley, et cetera. And when I came in, about 2% of the power we generated for the people of LA was renewable, 2%. Mm. And we are now past 60%. By the end of the decade, we'll be at 97%. And by 2035, we'll be 100% renewable. So almost in the time that I've had my career in public service, I've watched it go from virtually zero all the way to 100.
4: Virtually 100,
5: which is to me, which to me is incredible. I mean, to see those days where we have in the state, not only solar as the main driver of our power, but then storage being the number two, which people never thought would happen. When I became mayor, though, really looked at the five zeros, you know, zero carbon electricity, which I just talked about, zero carbon transportation, zero carbon buildings, no waste and no wasted water. I think waste is the one furthest behind, and all of us really have to contend with how we're going to get a recycling or reuse regime that works for everyday people and that actually isn't just us throwing it into a bin that makes us feel good but never gets recycled. Zero water takes the longest, but we're going to recycle 100% of our water, and we're on track to do that. And I'm really proud of that, because that will almost give us 50 to 60% more water in LA. Droughts will never keep us from being able to sustain population growth and life. But we've done that in a smart way too, where people are planting native plants and doing the right things for, you know, their neighborhoods. But it's those other three that are really where the bang for the buck on the global climate crisis is going to come from. And, you know, I see it in the buildings that we're building. I'm really proud of the progress that LA is making on new construction. A lot of great programs to take existing buildings and put everything from insulation that we subsidize, or do things like retrofitting their homes and reducing their power consumption. I mentioned how well we're doing on the electricity. And transportation, you know, is I think, probably the underperformer too right now, because we just don't have enough options. We need to be able to buy electric vehicles. This country's policy to move away from EVs recently makes it even tougher to find those buses in particular that will be a big part of that transition. But that said, from growing up in Los Angeles, where we were the smoggiest city in America with the worst pollution, and reducing those emissions by over 90%, I think that's real tangible progress. That means my daughter will grow up with lungs closer to 100% their capacity, unlike my generation, which studies show is probably about 85% our lung capacity.
4: You know, I want to step in for a second, because that that statistic, that trend of going from, you said, virtually zero to, I would say, virtually 100% is really striking. What were the hard decisions that had to be made to make that possible?
5: I'm so glad you paused there, because we hear numbers all the time in climate, you know, tons of CO2 or percentage of renewable.
4: Yeah.
5: And people don't realize there's a huge human struggle to organize, to get votes, to work through the science with scientists and other people. And then, you know, the bureaucrats or the officials who actually run departments have to implement the things that policymakers put as goals that may or may not be realistic.
4: So, and everybody's a human in that conversation, right? Like, everybody, it's
5: 100%.
4: Like, the change is so hard. Yeah. Sorry to interrupt. Go ahead.
5: No, don't worry. Activists, I think, sometimes think it just, as long as you say yes, it will happen.
4: Right.
5: But even after you say yes, you need a lot of really good technical people to make that happen. You know, I'll go back to one story in 2000, I think two or three, we were voting to renew our coal plant that I believe was either Navajo, which was on Navajo territory in the Southwest, or one of the other neighboring ones in the Southwest, because Los Angeles imports a lot of this dirty coal burning power that was predominantly in Indian land. And I kind of was like an early environmentalist. Nobody was against this. Our city legislative administrator, who's kind of the shadow 16th council member and the most powerful by far, said, I bet you're an environmentalist, you're going to vote against this, but don't worry, we got this cooked. And I turned to another young council member, we were both in our early 30s, and said, don't you want to vote against this? His name was Alex Padilla. He's now our senator. And the two of us said, yeah, let's start organizing. And then suddenly we got 3, 4, 6, and it's a 15-member council. I think by the end of it, we had 9 votes that voted to divest for the first time from coal. And this chief legislative analyst came up to us and said, well, wait a second, how did you guys do that? And to me, that was a real turning point, because everybody inside the department thought environmentalism was a fringe part of running utility. You know,
4: right,
5: we'll do a little bit, it costs a lot. And, you know, there were 3 or 4 times in that time when I was actually a council member where we had to say, I know it's more expensive today, but I'd always argue the long-term costs of living cheaply in the short term have to be assessed. It's not about the next year's budget. And so we were buying solar, you know, probably 3 or 4 times what solar power costs today. And everybody always says, though, if you hadn't done that, though, there wouldn't be the predictability to bring down the cost, so that now when we opened up the largest solar and battery storage construction project in the nation's history, for utility when I was a mayor, that was cheaper than a new gas plant. So, you know, there's these moments in which you need to convince the people inside a department who might roll their eyes, okay, these lefty politicians or whoever want to do things, but they don't really know how to run a utility. And I love LA because we have the utility under our direct control, but we also have experts. And I think it was convincing them. The second thing I'll say is we involved the national government back when it was a positive partner for these things. So the National Renewable Energy Lab actually ran over 1 million scenarios with their supercomputers, looking at the predictability, because people want to make sure the power doesn't go off,
4: right,
5: the cost, make sure that they can afford it, and making sure that it was 100% renewable. And they gave us the statistical and analytical confidence to say, this will work. And that's what finally allowed us to move to it.
4: And I'm happy that you brought up EV infrastructure too, because you push hard on building electrification. We've talked about building on EVs in LA. You have a wide scope too. So where do you see cities, and I'm not just talking about LA, but cities in general, actually moving the needle towards decarbonization? Where do you feel like they're falling behind at the same time?
5: Well, let me give a hopeful message first, because I think a lot of people are feeling down.
4: Sure.
5: And the first time this president was elected in the first term, I was chair of something I'd co-founded with two other mayors called Climate Mayors, which was the group of, you know, mayors, by the way, who were, yes, Democrats, nonpartisan, like in cities like LA, and also Republicans. And we had, you know, a few dozen folks who were looking at climate solutions together. And the day that the president announced he was going to withdraw the United States from the Paris Climate Accords, the only country in the world to do that, it was one of those days where we had a real fork in our emotional journey. Mm. We could get depressed, go into a corner, ball up and cry. Or what we decided to do the second is we could actually pick up the phone and started calling people. And I was actually in Wisconsin at the time. And I started calling a few mayors saying, hey, if he's out, can we say we're in? In other words, cities will pledge the science and the methodology and the goals of Paris decarbonization, and will show America moving forward despite the federal government, not because of it. And at the end of that week, we got to like 100. And then like a week later, it was over 200 mayors.
4: Yeah.
5: And then we had calls coming in from people saying, my constituents are bugging me to sign on to this thing that you're doing. Just put me down because it's too much pressure to take. And by the end, we had 737 mayors in 48 of the 50 states signed on this amazing coalition. That one mayor said, you know, if Hillary Clinton had been elected president, I bet we would have been pretty lazy about this. In some ways, there's this moment in dark times where we light the light and we realize our own agency. And no federal government, one you like or dislike, can take away most of the tools for things like building codes, for things like, you know, the electricity, if you have a public utility that you, the mix that you want to put in there, a lot of the regulations you have, and your transportation policy. So if you want to install electric vehicle chargers, as Los Angeles has done aggressively, we have the streets that we control, the sidewalks. I drove my daughter to school today and saw EVs plugged in on the street so that renters who might not have electric chargers have a place to charge and can get an electric vehicle.
4: Like on street parking, and you're saying?
5: Exactly.
4: Right, I would have loved that. I did street parking in San Francisco, actually. And I was like, man, I just wish that I had that. Yeah, sorry, it's go ahead. Yeah, it's tough.
5: No, I got my first EV in 1998. It was a GM EV1.
4: Whoa.
5: The movie Who Killed the Electric Car.
4: Yeah,
5: In it when GM made the boneheaded decision and we were begging them to buy them to crush all of these. And we did a mock funeral at the Hollywood Forever Cemetery here in town. And I think I said something like, they're going to have to pull this out of my dead cold charger, but they did take the cars back. And I've been driving EVs ever since. And so when we see good policies at the national level, like we did in the Biden administration to install electric chargers, but none of them actually got installed, it wasn't just a federal problem. It really is a local problem that in our local areas, we didn't have the leadership where people say, we will take parking spots that today are for anybody and make sure that those are EV parking spots and put chargers there. We will take public parking lots and land and make sure that this infrastructure gets done. It was our own local opposition in some ways that slowed down that pace and didn't get those EVs in place. And then with our metro system here, we also have a really aggressive electric bus program, and we've installed these superchargers for instance, right by me a couple blocks away is the busiest BRT, bus rapid transit line in America, which goes through the heart of the San Fernando Valley, where I grew up and where I live, a place that would be the sixth largest city in America. And they supercharge at the end of the line and go right back. And so it's quiet, clean transportation in a place where I grew up with the worst smog in America.
3: Coming up, being a member of C40, a global network of climate-conscious mayors, comes with real responsibilities.
5: This isn't just an affiliation. It's not like a social club of mayors and cities. You have to have plans, adhere to plans, show progress, or you get kicked out of the club.
3: That's up next when Climate One continues.
6: I'm Dr. Anthony Lizerwitz, and this is Climate Connections.
7: Mark.
6: Hollywood film sets are bustling with people. from actors and makeup artists to camera operators and directors, and they all need to be fed.
7: It's really like going kind of to a wedding every day for lunch.
6: That's Hillary Cohen. She and Samantha Liu have both worked as assistant directors on film and TV sets, and they've seen how much food can go to waste, sometimes because too much was made, other times because scheduling changes left fewer people on set than expected. So to keep food from getting trashed, they created the nonprofit Everyday Action. Their team collects unused meals from sets and brings them to pantries, shelters, low-income apartments, and other places where they're needed.
7: And we're saving anywhere from, I'd say, 500 meals to 2,000 meals a week.
6: So the effort is helping to feed people who may struggle to afford food. And it helps the climate, too, because it keeps so much food from rotting in landfills and emitting climate-warming methane. And it reduces how much food overall has to be produced, processed, and trucked, all of which creates carbon pollution. So there are multiple benefits to putting Hollywood's leftovers to good use.
8: Climate Connections is produced by the Yale Center for Environmental Communication. To learn more about climate change, visit climateconnections.org.
4: This is Climate One. I'm Kusha Navadar. Former mayor of Los Angeles, Eric Garcetti, now serves as ambassador for global climate diplomacy for C40. And he says that this global organization of cities addressing climate change is making real progress, despite a lack of national level leadership. Garcetti sees this playing out both on the local level and on the international stage, like at the annual UN climate conferences known as the Conference of Parties, or COP.
5: Well, cities are the superstars. Mm. On one hand, if you go to the COP, I was down there in Brazil, and you see petrostates blocking anything, our country not there officially, and really, you know, no commitments made. On the other hand, when you compare that there's only one country on track for the science of the Paris Accords, that's Denmark. Congratulations, Denmark, always first in class, A+. But only one country of all of the countries are on track. But when you look at cities, 73% of those 100 largest cities have already capped their carbon. Mm. And 75% of them are on track or ahead of the Paris science. And here's the best statistic of all. Those cities are moving 5 times faster per capita at decarbonizing than the global average.
9: Wow.
5: So those 100 biggest cities, which are beasts to manage, trust me, I've managed one. They're like countries.
9: Yeah.
5: Don't tell me if you're a national prime minister or president, you can't do it. We are proving it by decarbonizing across the board. We haven't talked about ports, for instance. They started a Green Ports initiative to decarbonize ports, which are huge, huge polluters globally. We looked at, you know, the ways that we can move and change even things like as simple as city zoning so that people live closer to where they work, encourage the telecommuting, all those things that, you know, add up. And I'm proud that we are showing that sort of work. And cities really are the examples, not to shame countries, but I hope to inspire them.
4: Why do you think that is? Why do you think it is that, like, these big cities move 5 times faster?
5: Well, I'm kind of prejudiced. I think that, you know,
4: I asked you to come here, so please go ahead. I give you permission.
5: I mean, mayors and cities move at the speed of real time and real complaints, by the way. You'll hear it at the supermarket if you're not doing something. But, you know, when the pandemic hit, I was chair of C40. It's the only network, by the way, of those 100 largest cities, mayors on any topic in the world. And I think it was my second Zoom call. I didn't even know what Zooms were still, because it was that first week of the pandemic and I called them all together. Kind of felt like an Avengers movie or something with all the world's mayors across different time zones.
4: Yeah.
5: And we are in, I think, 60 different cities of those 100, which was remarkable. And the mayor of Seoul told us about, you know, drive-through testing for this new disease that was out there. The mayor of Milan, and if you remember, that's where the first kind of real big peak was, people were dying in northern Italy, told us how to ready our hospitals so that people wouldn't die in the hallways. I mean, it was very sobering, very dark, but very powerful stuff. And the next day we started implementing this stuff. And my successor, Mayor Sadiq Khan, who is now the chair of C40 and the mayor of London, an amazing friend and individual, went to brief Boris Johnson, if you remember him when he was still prime minister, and was describing this call and what mayors were instantly doing. You know, we've built up the largest testing and vaccination sites in the world here in LA based on that kind of drive-through technology that we heard. And Boris Johnson turned to his cabinet and said, why aren't we doing any of this? And they said, sir, don't worry, we're collecting the best practices. We're going to put it in a report. We'll get it to you in a week or two. You can start talking to national leaders around the world about this. And Boris Johnson said, that will take weeks and people will die. And so I use that example because I think mayors, I always say, good mayors borrow, great mayors steal. We're friendly and competitive. Mm-hmm. If I hear a good idea or see something on a trip to another city, like if I see the greening of cities in Mexico City or the bus rapid transit lines that are there or in South America, or you see a breakthrough in clean air like CityCon is doing in London, I want to do the same thing in my city. And we move at the speed of tomorrow.
4: You're now serving as C40 ambassador for global climate diplomacy. So when you're at a dinner party, I doubt you get the question, hey, what do you do for a living? That's what I ask other people. But for you, when somebody's like, can you explain C40 for me? How do you describe the work?
5: Well, I describe a network, which is kind of, in my opinion, the tip of the spear of climate action. We are the ones doing work, inspiring work, organizing work, and it's accountable work. I always explain this isn't just an affiliation. It's not like a social club right. of mayors and cities. Mm-hmm. You have to have plans, adhere to plans, show progress, or you get kicked out of the club.
4: Oh, wow.
5: I mean, imagine a United Nations that was like this. Imagine
4: right.
5: you could no longer be a United Nations member if you didn't live up to your pledge in Paris or to, you know, give development aid or whatever. Obviously, we can't do that with nations, but we are a really, I think, great model of how you can stretch further, you know, beyond your reach, but also we are the ones that are quickly innovating and sharing. We're kind of an ideas laboratory that if London has a breakthrough and is giving backpacks with air monitors to kids so they can literally take their individual air quality where they walk to and from their home to school, like how do we spread that in more places? If Freetown in Africa is figuring out a way to plant more trees than anybody else, how can we get that citizen involvement that sustains those trees after they're planted and they don't just die? It becomes a place to share information, a place for accountable action. And when you look at the numbers, it's bigger than almost every other nation in the world. So when I was chair, I got to be able to go to Glasgow to the COP. And we didn't just look at the 100 cities. We expanded that through our other partner organizations. And we took 1,000 cities who held themselves to going to carbon neutrality by 2050. And when the UN put that together, they said that would have been the fourth or fifth largest emitting country in the world's pledges. Mm-hmm. And we were the only organization on the stage with prime ministers, kings, presidents, et cetera, the only non-national leader allowed to make that pledge. So I get to do those negotiations. But then second, I get to inspire people to say, in these 15,000 cities, here are solutions. Here's the financing, by the way, that we need mm-hmm. to get not just the national governments, but local governments. And don't forget, local governments are financing ourselves. We can quantify how much taxpayers at the local level are already putting into climate change. And then the last one, which is something I got back to when I was mayor, we can prove the economic benefits. You know, LA outpaced every other big city in America. Bloomberg News did this analysis. The investments we had made in water, in electricity, in transportation, they said probably 60 to 70% of the job growth was green industries, green jobs, and the green transition. So I always tell people, like, I don't care if you believe in this, your constituents are feeling the impact of climate change. But even if you're just a hard-nosed person looking at jobs in your city, we can make the case of why this is important. And C40 doesn't just do that in a macro sense. We look at economic justice and what are the communities that are left behind and how can we get those jobs to go into the poorer areas of any city. So it's really larger than just climate. It's about economic justice, economic stability, health, and safety, as well as getting these goals.
4: Can you think of an initiative that comes to mind where it kind of hit all those buckets, where there was that knowledge sharing, there was the on the ground advocacy, justice, it kind of puts it all together for you?
5: So we have a whole initiative on clean air in our cities, and we make pledges in the central district to make them oftentimes car free or single passenger car free. Those are immensely politically difficult things to do. Mayor Hidalgo in Paris closing down the freeways that were on the Seine so that people can walk and bike there. Mayor Kahn in London, as I mentioned. In South America, we have a number of these cities. So we have a whole initiative just around, let's take the urban core of a city back and make sure that they are clean air zones. And whether it's the truck traffic, whether it's the single passenger cars, whether it's not enough investment in public transit, not walkable or bikeable communities, those, I think, are the ones that are really giving people hope in the short term that the climate movement isn't just about things that our children's children hopefully will inherit when carbon peaks and it comes down, but that will actually give relief right now to the quality of life, extend the life of people. You know, I've been living in New Delhi for the last two and a half years, and it's the worst air in the world. I mean, growing up in Los Angeles in the 70s, 80s, I thought was bad. Most machines stop at 500 on the air quality index in India, the cap there. But at the embassy, we have ones that can keep measuring up. We had a day where I believe it was the highest measurement in any city in human history at any time, 1,738.
9: Wow.
5: And it's estimated that in New Delhi, if you work outside or don't have air filters in your home, which the overwhelming majority of people don't, that probably your life is going to be cut 10 years short if this air quality stays in place.
9: That's tragic.
5: We saw it in Beijing, and China did great work to turn that around. And I gave lectures at Peking University about how LA had done it and how governance and popular participation is there. But when you look at that C40 initiative on clean air in the core of our cities, that's really about saving lives today, not about like saving the earth tomorrow.
4: You had mentioned trying to do the work during a more hospitable administration. My words, not yours, but trying to put this action into place. And the U.S. federal government has oscillated dramatically on climate commitments, to put it mildly. So how do American cities maintain credibility with international partners when the policy just like shifts under your feet? How do you approach that?
5: Two things I would say. One is I always remind my international friends, there's the show and then there's the actual statistics. Mm-hmm. And sometimes the show, don't get me wrong, there's damage happening with the policies that the show is about, like that wind is suddenly bad or that we shouldn't have EVs. And we're seeding the future, by the way, competitively to other countries when we do that. We're shipping jobs literally outside of America. But then I also say the substance, you know, the actual actions in places that aren't just California run by, you know, a democratic government or cities that are generally more liberal, more traditionally pro-environment, but places like the Permian Basin in Texas, which is a solidly red state, a place that is run by Republicans, where the largest oil basin in America is being decarbonized aggressively with solar and wind, with corporate investments that aren't political. You know, I think there's a clash that'll happen between the show and even people on the so-called political right that know that this is where the world needs to move. It's where markets are moving. I have friends who are investors in this space who said there's never been more deals and they've never been cheaper. So keep on bad-mouthing environmentalism and we'll be able to buy it for even less and do it more quickly. So that's point one. Point two is when I was down before we started the actual COP in Brazil that was up in the Amazon, we were in Rio a week or two before with all the cities of the world, looking at the subnational level. We had American states there and regions and states and provinces from around the world. And of course, the biggest delegation of subnational leaders was Brazil because they were hosting. Mm-hmm. But the second biggest group, Kusha, was Americans. And I think that really? So many of my foreign friends said, this is awesome to see so many Americans not only showing up to say we're still here, but to say what they're doing, which is as aggressive as it would have been 2 years ago. Sometimes there's some limits, some micro handcuffs that we put on us, but you know, the federal government isn't our partner and that's too bad. That's their loss. But again, we haven't ceded the power we have. We haven't stopped the plans that we have. We haven't stopped protecting our people who are experiencing the front line of those fires and those floods and the damage and the lack of being able to get, you know, insurance in a home in Florida or in California. And we see that the future is being written around the world and we want to join with those people. And we want a country to emerge at the national level, we hope, in the future that will build on all of the great foundation that we're laying. So I think a lot of our international friends left there surprisingly optimistic about American leadership.
4: That's so interesting.
5: Obviously not at the top.
4: Yeah.
5: Not at the top. But leadership has always existed from the side and from behind. And all power, the point at the top is not the most important piece. It's the base underneath.
4: There's this other element to that that I always have on my mind, which is kind of the inequity of those who contribute versus those who suffer to climate change. I feel like it's a great opportunity to get to talk to somebody who's worked on all different angles of that, because my understanding, at least, is that developing countries that have contributed the least to climate pollution are, like, tragically the ones that face most of the effects, and there's a huge power imbalance. So when a leader from, like, a richer, more powerful country works with leaders from less powerful countries, what's the best approach there? How do you navigate that?
5: Well, first you have to co-lead. Don't just talk about it, but do it. And so when I was chair of C40, we implemented that we would have co-chairs now from the Global North and Global South. Terms I don't love, but for shorthand. Yeah. So it's not just Sadiq Khan who is our chair, but also our co-chair is Yvonne Aki-Sawyer, who's the mayor of Freetown, Sierra Leone. And we said we put a majority of our funding, then second, put your money where your mouth is. After you share power, share money, we're putting a majority of our funds into the Global South, A, because it's the right thing to do from justice, and B, because that's where population growth and economic growth will be. Mm-hmm. So if they can do it better and not go through what London did in the 1800s and New York in the early 1900s and LA in the 1980s, you know, if they can have clean air while they're industrializing, if they can get economic growth and not have to have the suffering that we see, that's the right thing for them and a good thing for the entire world. And then I think third, it's also looking at how we can find those solutions that are indigenous to those areas in the developing world. When I was ambassador, for instance, one of the first trips I took in India was to Ahmedabad, which is the capital of Gujarat in Northwest India. And I talked with a group, there's an incredible women's association of tens of thousands of chapters called SIWA, that's self-help basically for women. And there's a lot of construction workers in India that are female, not so many here in the United States. And I was talking to a bricklayer, a woman who said, it's so hot on the hottest days here, and it regularly gets above 120 there. She said, even with gloves on, I can't hold the bricks. And because of that, I can't work. And because of that, my family can't eat. And we looked at a model where they kind of came up with, and we got some capital in from, you know, the West to be able to fund an insurance for jobs that are climate sensitive so that she can get paid those days and feed her family. And then she pays a small bit when she does work to go into that insurance so that she can make sure her family survives.
4: Yeah.
5: So I think, you know, finding those solutions that are actually coming out of places like Africa, that are coming out of parts. And by the way, the developing and developed world are not just a geographical split. They exist inside our own cities. So my experience knowing that in South LA, there's no shade, whereas, of course, in West LA, there's a lot of shade, made shade equity a big part of my agenda. And so I say this methodology is good not only across the world, but within cities, too.
4: Yeah. Diplomacy. Is it for 2026? I mean, it's just, it's easy to look at the world and think that, like, global diplomacy in general, climate diplomacy specifically, is breaking down, I guess. What's the conversation that needs to happen at the global levels to get diplomacy back on track? If you think it is off track, I don't know, but just, like, how do we make diplomacy live? Yeah, please. How do we make diplomacy live?
5: Well, it's both off track and it was ending its kind of lifespan. This incredibly stable building we've been living in, which, you know, post-World War II had, like, international diplomacy and, by the way, American democracy, very stable. We didn't have to do much. They were always going to be there, remodel it, change the pipes every so often, suddenly is on fire. And maybe it's because somebody's thrown a Molotov cocktail in there. But I would argue, even if he hadn't, this building needed to come down. That diplomacy and development and even bureaucracy has slowed things down at a time when the crises we have require a faster pace. We're slower than ever. And so diplomacy for me, I'll tell you, if there's one lesson I've learned in my 2.5 decades in public service, it's about relationships. Nobody teaches this in the classroom, but it's about the relationships and the feelings that we have as human beings. And I always say when I'm giving a speech, I want somebody to know something they don't know, feel something they haven't felt, and do something they wouldn't do. And those last two, I think diplomacy, if we can get people to feel again, and we're seeing diplomacy that's all about, you know, it's there's no win-wins. Me doing well doesn't mean you're doing well, so I'm going to be the bully and I have more power, so I'm going to take something. That's just not the way that community, families, neighborhoods, cities thrive. We know we have to all, because I can be the mayor, but if I don't fix traffic, I'm stuck in it. If I don't, you know, deal with somebody who's unhoused, that person's outside my residence. So there's a real accountability that comes from local leadership, and diplomacy, I think, at its best is about those relationships and what we give. True power, Kusha, is not what we hold on to and what we hoard, but what we're willing to give up and share. And it's the same thing with diplomacy. So I do think that there is the cracking open or maybe a return to that basic human thing. That's not naive, it's not idealistic, but it is relational, because if anything ties us together, it's those borderless problems. It's health and it's climate. And we're certainly lived through a pandemic that, you know, we knew that a virus didn't care about borders. And we're experiencing too that this climate crisis doesn't care as well. And if we're going to survive, and we all want to, let's figure out a way to be a little bit more understanding and to share in that power that we have. And that's the kind of diplomacy I hope emerges.
4: Eric Garcetti is C40 Ambassador for Global Climate Diplomacy and former mayor of Los Angeles and former ambassador to India. Ambassador, thank you so much for hanging out with us and for all of your work.
5: It's been a real joyful conversation. Thank you.
4: Coming up, Phoenix Mayor Kate Gallego is taking on one of the hottest issues around the country.
9: We have one of the biggest concentrations of data centers anywhere in the world. And I'm trying to make sure that as data centers come on, they do it in a way that minimizes impacts to our community and to our environment and maximizes benefits.
4: That's up next when Climate One continues.
10: I'm Dr. Anthony Lizerwitz, and this is Climate Connections. The vast majority of new cars in the U.S. are sold through dealerships. And in many states, laws to protect dealerships prohibit car companies from selling their vehicles without that middleman.
11: Some of them outright ban or prohibit direct sales of vehicles to consumers. Others offer limited access.
10: Hannah Buds is with the North Carolina Sustainable Energy Association, a group that's advocating for more electric vehicles in the state. In North Carolina, direct-to-consumer sales, for example, at a retail showroom or online, are mostly prohibited. Only Tesla has qualified for an exception. Bud says these restrictions limit the growth of EVs in the state because they reduce consumer choice. In fact, some EV brands are simply unavailable in North Carolina.
11: So in order to enable access to EVs for all consumers, they really do need more options and price points to choose from.
10: So her group is pushing for policies that allow more direct-to-consumer EV sales. Bud says it's a common-sense solution that will benefit consumers and accelerate the transition to a clean energy future.
8: Climate Connections is produced by the Yale Center for Environmental Communication. To learn more about climate change, visit climateconnections.org.
3: This is Climate One. I'm Arianna Brocious. Phoenix is on the front lines of the climate crisis. It's one of the fastest growing cities in the country and one of the fastest warming. In Phoenix, extreme heat isn't an abstract threat that could happen in the future. It's a public health emergency happening right now. So what does climate leadership look like when your city regularly tops 100 degrees? To Mayor Kate Gallego, it means redesigning streets, rethinking building materials, grappling with the energy and water demands of a booming tech economy, and dealing with the heat.
9: We are actually the first city in the country to have a permanent part of our city government that's focused on heat. In our case, it's the Office of Heat Response and Mitigation. We have an all of government approach. So from our fire department to our planning department, we try to find solutions related to heat. Our fire department has been national leaders in supporting people with heat related medical emergencies. And this could be everything from someone experiencing homelessness to someone who is hiking and has heat stroke or doesn't bring enough water. So we now have some pretty advanced cooling techniques are, and then some pretty basic ones like pre-positioning ice in key areas.
3: Ice, just to clarify, in the moment we're in, you mean frozen water?
9: We position frozen water. We are trying to change our built environment. So we're trying to incentivize shaded walkways and paths. Even our Office of Public Arts has worked on shaded public art installations that create a wonderful environment for people to enjoy the beautiful city, but have a little bit more comfortable shaded walkways or canopies. We are trying to look at new building materials that make sense, as well as new paving materials. So we have a cool pavement program.
12: Yeah. So for people who don't know, this is basically painting them with a reflective material that takes the heat that gets absorbed normally by asphalt and sends it back up. It does sound like a really neat program. I have read also that it can make the surrounding area hotter for people, even though it can lower the temperature over the asphalt. So how is it panning out?
9: So we find it's most effective if we look at things like urban heat island and overnight heat temperatures. One of our challenges is that the natural Sonoran Desert environment cools a lot overnight with native conditions, but with man-made conditions, including black asphalt, that does keep the heat in, just as way you'd stay hotter when you're wearing a black t-shirt than a white t-shirt. And overnight, we're seeing the lows aren't getting as cold as they used to. So we're trying to use the cool pavement to try to bring down that overnight temperature and be more like the natural Sonoran Desert environment, which is so well adapted for hot summers.
12: Mm-hmm. When we're speaking about survivability in the hot months for people, average people in Phoenix, are there interventions that your government has worked on that help people with basic affordability of things like air conditioners? I mean, that is really kind of a essential thing to have here.
9: Yes. So we actually just had the whole city council convene around energy affordability, which is so important. We're trying to do everything from helping people navigate high summer bills to helping people get more efficient appliances, and then also trying to build better in the first place and make sure that we have the most energy efficient homes and public spaces.
12: Right. So like most parts of the country, Phoenix is seeing higher energy bills. That's being driven by a lot of factors. Data centers and their demand is one factor. I'm curious, in specific terms, what are you doing? What is the city council doing? Is it putting money into bill payment assistance? You mentioned building materials. Is it education? Like, what are the ways you're helping reduce those bills?
9: So we were so successful during the Biden administration. We pursued with partners, a lot of those federal dollars. And we're really trying to promote some of the great programs that included energy audits and helping people with federal assistance. We got a wonderful Solar for All grant in Arizona that we were very excited to help bring down people's bills. So it was like an incredible progress in that area. Unfortunately, we have seen a pause in a lot of that funding. It's being litigated. So I think we're still hopeful that there might be a chance to deliver on those programs, which really had the chance to be life-saving for some of our residents. We do know that certain residents, such as people in manufactured housing, tend to have larger challenges around the heat. And so we're trying to particularly target those areas, including going out in the community and sharing what rebates are available, what bill assistance is available. And every year we make changes and learn more.
12: Yeah, that's really critical because a lot of those homes, mobile homes, manufactured homes, don't have insulation or very little and can really be little ovens, honestly, in the summer. I want to pivot and talk a little bit about population. Phoenix is the fifth largest city in the country. You've said that the population numbers aren't the important metric. It's how and where you grow. Your office had an achievement in securing the semiconductor $65 billion chip manufacturing facility. How do you reconcile things like that, the economic development that brings, with the water and energy demands of big tech?
9: We have limited resources and we have to be smart. So we are trying to prioritize the areas that will have the most benefits for our community, including creating quality jobs. Phoenix has traditionally been very tied to the real estate sector. And so we want to make sure that we are a diverse economy that has a bunch of different options. We know every sector goes up and down. And so the cities that have the most diverse economies tend to be able to weather single events more effectively. the 2008 real estate crisis hit Phoenix incredibly hard. I know so many people who lost their homes,

0: generate power. That's been a big challenge for us in our community. The utility that serves us at City Hall had committed to taking coal out of their portfolio. And because of the huge demand in energy, particularly driven by data centers, they're delaying that. So that's of concern to me. We have one of the biggest concentrations of data centers anywhere in the world. And I'm trying to make sure that as data centers come on, they do it in a way that minimizes impacts to our community and to our environment and maximizes benefits. You and I are talking online, so we use data centers all the time, but we need a race to the top, right? We want higher standards. We want to reward the companies that care about emissions, climate change. We want to put data centers where they're the biggest benefits.
1: Yeah, let me jump in there because I think this is a discussion happening all over the country. I know that you've been working on developing regulations to help keep data centers from having negative impacts on the surrounding communities. And I'm wondering if those are sufficient so far. I mean, can you give us a little bit more detail about what you're asking of these companies?
0: We have regulations for all of our large water users where they really need to commit to sustainability and work with our water services department on conservation. So that applies to all large water users. On data centers, we've recently asked them to come to the council and get a special use permit. We look at a variety of different impacts, including areas like cybersecurity and noise, in addition to the type of concerns that you and I have been talking about. Unfortunately, there's been some real challenges around that. We have had data centers that have suggested they might litigate with us over whether we have the ability to do that. And in some cases, some of the wealthiest companies in the world have questioned whether it's fair to ask them to do landscaping. They've found that to be overly burdensome. So this is a real debate right now.
1: Yeah, there's this idea that you could co-locate energy production and energy consumption. So these data centers could pay to supply their own solar panels, which is probably the most cost-effective and reasonable thing in a state like Arizona, to just sort of power their own needs, and thus they're not going to be impacting other electric users as much. Is that something that either is on the table in discussions you've had, or you've seen any developers bring forward, or that you've put forward?
0: So I would say Google has done one of the better jobs really trying to bring on new clean energy. In Arizona, they've invested in both solar and wind. And to me, it seems they are really new projects that the market has helped drive on. But overwhelmingly, we're seeing the new data centers come on with fossil fuels as the main power, some coal, but predominantly natural gas. Some of these power plants have water sources that I don't think are the most appropriate. When you look at other parts of the country, in mayor world, the mayor of Lansing, Michigan, has gotten a lot of attention because he helped bring a data center that took its waste heat and put it into a district heating system and helped reduce the need for other heating technology. So brought down residents' bills and I think offset some greenhouse gas emissions. So that would be an example of putting a data center where there might be more benefits for the community. We don't have a lot of need for additional heat so we're more interested in district cooling. But I think there are real opportunities to be strategic and maximize benefits with these data centers.
1: Mm-hmm. Apart from data centers, which Phoenix innovations do you think are most transferable to other hot and arid cities in the U.S. and globally?
0: I think we need to be smart about looking at our built environment. In our case, many of the solutions we use are solutions that the Native Americans who founded our community used. Smart building orientation. We know planting desert-adapted trees can make a huge difference. Phoenix is part of American Forest Program around tree equity. So we look at our city and the different economic zones and try to make sure we really think about equity and for communities that haven't always received their fair share of investment, that we really look at prioritizing trees in those areas. We're trying to plant trees where people are more likely to be walking. So that might be like between the school and the library, and be intentional about creating cooler, comfortable corridors. So those solutions seem to make sense in so many communities. And

0: Even in our divided times, we really feel like trees can bring people together. We are one of the sunniest big cities in the country and have had great success with investing in solar energy. We've done some cool projects where we put solar at public housing and then helped our residents bring down their bills. They also created more shaded parking, so very popular program. And we try to find win-wins where we reduce emissions, but also have other benefits to our community.
1: Conversely, have there been lessons that you've taken? I know you were chair of climate mayors last year, that you've learned about, in conversations with other mayors, other cities that you've adopted in Phoenix.
0: When mayors get together, there can be a little bit of shared ambition and perhaps a little bit of that race to the top that I mentioned in the context with data centers. So sometimes I'll see someone else's tree and shade plan, and my $60 million commitment might need to get a little bit more ambitious. I have learned from mayors all over the world. So Mayor Yaki Sawyer in Freetown did a great tree planting program where she had local residents get training and lead the way and invest in trees in their community and get paid to maintain those trees. So you get to educate your residents, they get to improve their local neighborhoods, and you're creating jobs. So that was a great example where I learned from a project that was in Africa and was able to bring that to Phoenix. And it's so popular and people feel such an ownership, even if the tree's in public space. If you plant a tree, in some ways it becomes your tree. And then the more people who know how to maintain trees for our desert environment, which does have some pretty intense monsoon storms, the more we can take care of the city's investment, because when we plant a tree, we want to make sure it's healthy and thriving.
1: Right. So we're in an interesting, contentious moment politically in terms of national politics. And you touched on sort of the I don't know, we've called it whiplash, honestly, in climate policy from a federal level that we saw from the Biden administration to the current Trump administration. So what leverage for climate action do cities have that national and international bodies don't?
0: We have had enormous support from our voters when we've asked them to do local funding. So we have gone to our voters for everything from a sales tax to support busing to general obligation bonds that included green infrastructure and heat. That's not just true in Phoenix. I'm talking to a mayor from coal country in Ohio who went to the voters and got strong support for renewable energy. So I think the fact that we're the branch of government that's closest to the people can be really helpful. When I talk to the people of Phoenix,
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1: I say we're living in Orwell's 1984, but the truth of the matter is we're living in Hitler's 1939.
0: New Orleans independent journalist C.C. Campbell Rock talks about the blatant attack on black representation in government and what that means for the future of democracy.
2: They have been developing cloud and AI weapons that have been given to the Israeli military to power the occupation, apartheid, and genocide. We have seen these cloud and AI being used in enabling the deadly airstrikes happening in Gaza, but also the ethnic cleansing happening in the West Bank.
0: At the annual Microsoft Build Tech Conference in San Francisco, activists speak out against the use of the Azure cloud computing platform and AI for genocide, expansion of war abroad, and spying on people from Palestine to the U.S.
3: So who is Mumia? He is a prize-winning journalist. He was a Black Panther Party spokesman in his youth. He was a supporter of the MOVE organization and defiant opponent of racist state terror. And he was railroaded to death row in 1982 at the hands of Philadelphia's notorious cop and court frame-up machine on false charges of killing Philly police officer Daniel Faulkner.
0: The tall singer of the Spartacist League speaks out in defense of political prisoner and veteran journalist Mumia Abu-Jamal. From Pacifica Radio, this is Capitalism, Race, and Democracy, a collective effort by producers from Pacifica stations and affiliates across the U.S. I'm your host, Polina Vasilyev.

0: Last week, the Supreme Court boosted the openly white supremacist campaign to suppress the black vote in the Deep South. It ruled that districts gerrymandered to discriminate against black voters are constitutional. Cece Campbell Rock, an independent black journalist from New Orleans, spoke with Pacifica's Steve Zeltzer about what this means to her community.
1: Joining us today is Cece Campbell. She is an independent journalist from New Orleans, has been active for many years, decades, fighting for the people of Louisiana and the people of the South. She had to escape to California during the Katrina disaster, where she was continuing to work as a journalist. And now she's taking up this issue of the attack on black representation, what this means for people in the South and working people in this country. So welcome to our show, Cece.
2: Thank you, Steve. Thank you for the opportunity. I think, you know, Landry, our governor, has gone way beyond a pill. I'm calling this whole situation that's happening now, it's the neo-Confederacy 2.0, because they want to bring us back to, what, 1850? I mean, if taken out, Phil Fields was our congressman. He just won. He just won election in the fall, and he just took his seat, and that seat has now been eradicated because in a lawsuit called Louisiana versus Calais, 11 non-black people complain that district was drawn, they're calling them opportunity districts now, but that district was drawn along racial lines. And of course, it's true that the Voting Rights Act say you cannot do that, right? So they were technically in the right. However, the other problem is we have six members in our congressional delegation. Now we had two blacks, now we have one, thanks to the Supreme Court, correct? But look at this. This state is 52% white, right? Well, they say 57% these days. I don't believe it, because that changed over in 1 year, so I don't believe that. But you can say between 52 and 57% white. The black population is 33% black, and then if you add in the other minorities, all together with the black population, that's 48% of the people. So explain to me why we have six congressional members in Congress and five of them are white Republicans. Explain, the math is not mathing. It's the same thing in the state legislature. For example, in the Senate, 57%, but they own 83% of the seats. The House, 68% of the seats. The math is not mathing. You know, so they're drawing districts the way to favor them. And the fact that the Supreme Court has said partisan gerrymandering is okay, you know what? That's going to backfire, and I'm going to tell you why. It's very partisan what they've done. And both of our Senate seats, yes, Senate seats are held by white males as well. But you can look at the composition and tell that they're doing partisan gerrymandering, but on that's just the varnish on top. What it really is racial gerrymandering on the part of white people to help keep them in control.
1: This idea of going back to the Confederacy, the good old days.
2: Yes.
1: They think that actually that we need to return to the good old days. They want to bring back the federal monuments. They're sanitizing the history of slavery. They're saying that if you talk about slavery in the classroom, it's hurting the feelings of people.
2: Yeah, I heard that controversy. That's really been funny to me, because what hurts people is the fact that, you know, all those years they burned us out, they killed us, they've hung us, they lynched us, we couldn't vote, and now you want to take away the history altogether. You want to sanitize, you want to whitewash the history books. That's not going to happen. I mean, what was that, in Philadelphia they took down a collage of different historical things in the park, and Trump had them to take that down. They haven't put it back up yet.
1: And I'm this saying, effort, you know, of sanitizing history of the United States, the history of blacks, the history of whites, the real history of the Civil War.
2: Exactly.
1: Against racism.
2: Well, like I said, this is about the South rising again. The lost cause is really not lost, y'all, because we're here to correct that. We're here to take our country back. And if you notice, I was just looking at Donald Trump, and I forget what he was announcing this time, what he wants, that arch thing he probably wants to do. And every person behind him saying, well, white males, So this is not about make America great again. This is about make America white again. White controlled, everything controlled by white people. And I don't get that, because diversity is the strength of this nation. You know, you're putting all of the Hispanic people out, the jobs that they took that they claimed nobody else wanted. But even so, the jobs that they're losing or they're leaving is going to put pressure on us. That's why, fruit is going to be, look, you're going to pay a dollar for an orange now? It's insane.
1: I mean, the use of ICE to terrorize people, black, brown people, they say that Trump has said that they were successfully used in New Orleans, that ICE took care of the crime in New Orleans. What happened with the introduction of ICE in New Orleans? What was the reality of bringing in ICE into New Orleans?
2: The reality of ICE coming to New Orleans was more, they were going to the Home Depots, they were going to Lowe's, where they know that because of Katrina, there's been still a lot of construction needed. And these Hispanic people from wherever they're from, Central America, Mexico, they have the skills and they're standing out there waiting. So they're going to these places and round up. But guess what? They did not come into our city, which is a blue city. They did not come in here killing people and acting a fool, because that was not going to happen in this city. This city is a blue city. We're like an island in Louisiana. Louisiana is called the red state, but we're a blue city and we don't tolerate that. So you really didn't hear anything about them doing anything except having two warehouses. I found out they got two warehouses where they're detaining people, ICE's. And then the other day, was it yesterday, did I just hear that the Senate has turned down a bill from the Democrats that said that the ICE people had to have body cams? No, they don't have to unmask. What is this? My husband said it's like the Third Reich. I mean, we're living in Orwell's 1984, but the truth of the matter is we're living in Hitler's 1939, like the Waffen SS, that ICE thing.
1: And they're recruiting Nazis, they're recruiting fascists. The Congress just passed a bill for $70 billion.
2: Yes.
1: For ICE, for these fascist thugs to be hired, and more camps to be set up, concentration camps all over the country where they don't have proper care, medical care. People are dying in these camps, these concentration camps. So this, it seems like an escalation to say that not only are we going to have $70 billion for more ICE camps and thugs, but we're actually going to resegregate the South and get rid of any black representation in the South.
2: Well, that's the goal. That is the goal. And then getting back to ICE, we rarely heard anything here about ICE. Those detention camps that I'm talking, concentration camps, if you will, they're not even near New Orleans. They're somewhere way out in the middle of Louisiana. You know, we don't even know what's going on there. I have not heard of any negative things coming out of those camps. So I don't know what's going on with those camps, but I know they didn't come in here with the foolishness like they did in Memphis and doing other things, you know? So, but
1: and
2: now
1: the rise of fascism, I mean, and I agree with you. I think we've got a fascist state,
2: which
1: doesn't care about the Constitution, doesn't care about the laws, doesn't care about civil rights, is sanitizing history to the good old days when we had segregation in this country. We had slavery in this country. It seems, though, that the rest of the labor movement, the unions, there's no national campaign against racism, against segregation, against the attack on black representation in this country. The issue of the fight in the labor movement, the fight for black rights, is a fight for union rights.
2: Exactly.
1: It's a fight for human rights. It's not separate.
2: Right.
1: Mean, if they get rid of the rights of black people in this country, black workers have been the most powerful force for unionization in this country.
2: Exactly.
1: And that's why they don't want black workers in many places, because black workers are more likely to support a union. In San Francisco, they've kept blacks out of the hotels because black workers stand up for their rights. They fight for unions and they're strong union supporters because they're conscious about discrimination. They're conscious about racism more than others because of the experience they've been through. So it seems that a national campaign, a national movement, a national protest against the attack on black representation is necessary if we're going to fight fascism. I mean, if you can't defend the fight for equality, Equal rights for all. What can you defend?
2: You mentioned the word slavery, and we're not enslaved anymore. But I've said for decades that what is happening with lesser educated people, if you will, and the minimum wage jobs, minimum wage, that's wage slavery. Who can live off of $7.25 an hour? Tell me that. And that happened under Obama, thanks to Obama, because what it was, $5.25 before him, right? So that's wage slavery, and they already have us there. And now you have, and Donald Trump is the biggest racist ever in this country. Maybe not. Maybe it was Johnson, you know, maybe it was President Johnson after Reconstruction. But this one is just out and out with it. He's just right on point with it. And I was reading some things about Hitler and what Trump is doing, and Miller and all his people, they are following the Hitler playbook. Because the first thing Hitler said when he was going about, you know, building this racist state, if you will, he was saying the press is the enemy of the people. And how much has Donald Trump been saying, fake news, fake news, fake news. You're fake, you're bad, you're this. Because he doesn't want people to hear the truth or believe the truth. And so that's one part of it. Then he's gathering this private army, ICE, whatever they are, you know. And everybody's saying that I know he's not going to leave office. This is why he's gathering this private army. And I don't care what anybody say, all these people with the mask, that's January 6th people he has paid to go out there and be ICE, so-called ICE. They're criminals. And they're going to be his private army. When it's time for him to leave office, he's not going to leave. Military is going to stage a coup on the right side of things, or if this is going to happen to us, if we're just going to be ruled by this man.
1: Seems like there's denialism, or maybe it's American exceptionalism, that fascism can't happen in this country. Because you had just a recent election, Trump is now attacking California, saying it was a rigged election. Well, exactly. When we come towards November, he may say, well, California's vote doesn't count because it's a rigged election. They may see ballots in California. So he's setting the stage already in what he's doing, what these fascists are doing, to actually prevent an election in November or to rig an election.
2: I'm glad you brought that up because what's happening here is that there was a recent election for the clerk of criminal district court. And this young man who had been incarcerated wrongly for 20 years, Calvin Duncan. Calvin became a jailhouse lawyer. He got himself out of prison through the Innocence Project. He went to Tulane and got a law degree. He ran for this office, was it last month? March, and he won the office. Bill Quigley, Attorney Quigley, swore him in on the steps of the criminal district court. What did the legislature do? They created this big takeover bill. So they abolished his seat. And they're about to take over, they're going to change our judiciary under the guise of efficiency and saving money. So they're going to take out three criminal court judges because, we're going to do that because, you know, there's no other place in the state that has that many criminal judges. Well, there's no other place in the state that is as big as this city, other than East Baton Rouge. But because this city is a tourist city, that just brings in the opportunity for more crime. Okay, so what do you do? You, Jay Morris, who wrote all these crazy bills, and they passed them, is from Monroe, Louisiana. He don't know diddly about New Orleans. What are you doing? So now we have a case where they've thrown our votes away. And I know you heard about it. I know you heard that because Cleo Field's seat was lost thanks to the Supreme Court, and they abolished his seat. While an election was going on, correct? 40,000 votes, people voted early voters. Not only did Landry suspend that election for that seat, for Cleo Fields' seat, or not his seat because they abolished his seat, but for Congress, the congressional race primary, he suspended that. But at the same time, people were already voting, and 40,000 people voted early. And this man said, I'm not counting those votes. Now, when was it okay for you to throw my vote away. I mean, come on now. And so, but listen, this is what they don't know about Louisiana, but Black people in Louisiana, specifically New Orleans, we don't take crap from people. They have had hundreds of people to go up to Baton Rouge two or three times to argue against the takeover bill. You know, four major lawsuits have been filed by legislators, civil rights groups, and New Orleans voters pending against the state of Louisiana, all argued that the state's actions, including Act 15 and related maneuvers, violate constitutional protections and disenfranchise New Orleans voters, especially Black voters. So the Louisiana Legislative Black Caucus has filed, the ACLU has filed, who else? I think the National Democratic Party has filed. So this is so what they're saying is the state violated Louisiana Constitution by eliminating an office after the election had already occurred, talking about Calvin Duncan's office, right? The takeover strips New Orleans voters, primarily Black voters, of their right to seat the official they chose. So you're just throwing our vote away, and even though we elected this man, as we elected Cleo Fields, our votes no longer count. They've been voided. The legislature cannot retroactively void an election because it dislikes the outcome. So why these lawsuits matter?
1: But don't we have
2: it directly asserting that the takeover is an unconstitutional power grab targeting the majority Black electorate, and that's the one they're talking about, the Louisiana Senate Democratic Caucus lawsuit.
1: But don't we have a racist insurrectionary court at this point? I mean,
2: I won't say I'm heartbroken. I'm so disappointed because I always thought that the United States Supreme Court, with its flaws, it's never been perfect and it's never been totally on the side of people of color, but it has tried to be fair until Donald Trump got in there. And now it's just a tool for Donald Trump. I mean, the Republicans in Congress, the Republicans on the Supreme Court, and Donald Trump's office has melded into one. And they are taking orders from him as if they're not separate branches of government. I don't understand it.
1: But well, that's become a fascist state.
2: That's what I was about to say. I do understand because this is the Hitler model.
0: That was New Orleans-based independent journalist Cece Campbell Rock talking with Pacifica's Steve Zeltzer about attacks on Black voting rights in the Deep South.

0: That was common. I have a dream. This is Pacifica's Capitalism, Race, and Democracy. I'm Paulina Vasiliev. At the Microsoft Build Conference in San Francisco, an annual event for engineers and other tech professionals, a former Microsoft worker and other activists spoke out against profiting from the use of the Azure Cloud Computing Platform, AI, and other tech to commit genocide and war crimes. They called for a boycott of Microsoft products and a fight against massive public subsidy of the tech companies to wage war in the Middle East and around the world.
1: I'm Patrick. We're here to oppose the genocide that's happening in Gaza right now, which Microsoft is enabling in big part because they do contracts with the Israeli military, police, prison system, and government.
2: And what should be done about them?
1: So we are here to advocate for Microsoft divesting from Israel completely.
2: Isn't that a part of the U.S. government policy?
1: What do you mean?
2: The United States is supporting Israel, supporting the genocide?
1: Correct.
2: So that's part of the U.S. government, what's happening.
1: It is both. It is both, because Israel was formed before the U.S. government was involved over there. So it is originally a Zionist issue, which now the U.S. government is involved in as well.
2: And there are some unions that are at Microsoft. Do they have any viewpoint on what's going on?
1: I'm actually not aware of any unions at Microsoft.
2: CWA. Companies that they bought.
1: Oh, I see. Okay, yes. So, I'm not familiar with
2: that. What do you think unions should do about what's going on?
1: I think that they should add their voices to ours and call for an end to genocide.
2: And who's organizing this?
1: We're here today. We are No Azure for Apartheid.
2: No what?
1: No Azure for Apartheid. We're a group of current and former Microsoft workers. I myself am a former Microsoft worker. I worked there for 7 years and resigned in protest last year.
2: How many people resigned from Microsoft as a result of their policies?
1: Many. I don't have an accurate number for you, honestly.
2: It seems like there's a lot of funding for war, for these companies investing in apartheid.
1: Yes, that's true. There's always money, and that's one of the core issues, ultimately.
2: Billions of dollars.
1: Yes, billions, yes, from all angles.
2: And what do you think about this whole drive for AI, using AI and war machine and autonomous war machine and the whole business?
1: I think it's a great way for people to avoid accountability for the harm that their AI is having. For the harm that they're doing in the world, they can say, oh, well, this computer system did it. We didn't do it. It was an accident. And they can try to avoid accountability that way.
3: I am Abdul, an organizer with No Azure for Apartheid, and we are protesting Microsoft complicity against the Microsoft complicity in the ongoing genocide that is happening in Gaza right now. They have been developing cloud and AI weapons that have been given to the Israeli military to power the occupation, apartheid, and genocide. We have seen these cloud and AI being used in enabling the deadly airstrikes happening in Gaza, but also the ethnic cleansing happening in the West Bank.
2: And are they doing this for profit, or do they support the apartheid regime?
3: What we are seeing is that Microsoft is gaining hundreds and hundreds of millions of dollars by contracting with the Israeli military and government, and we have seen it that when we are able to put pressure, Microsoft is willing to divest some of their ties. And what we are here saying is that no partial divestment is enough. We are demanding of cutting all ties.
2: And the genocide that's going on in Gaza, by helping that, doesn't that make them complicit in actually crimes, war crimes?
3: Microsoft is indeed, we see that there is blood on Microsoft's executives' hands, that these executives needs to be held accountable for being complicit in genocide, for abetting these war crimes, for enabling the violence against the Palestinians in Gaza.
2: And they've been targeting journalists as well, using technology. Are you concerned about the use of AI in the genocide that's going on, how the technology is being used?
3: We have seen, I know I've called it multiple times, that cloud and AI have become bombs and bullets in the 21st century, where with just a click of a button, you're able to launch tens and tens of airstrikes on Gaza, just because all the data surveillance surveillance that have been collected, have been processed by cloud. AI has been able to process and sift through them. So we are very concerned. We are seeing it indeed as digital weapons. So our campaign, No Azure for Apartheid, when it calls for cutting all the ties, we're calling for a digital arms embargo against the Zionist state.
2: And the U.S. and the Israel are talking about a military alliance, the integration of U.S. and Israeli military. What do you think about that?
3: What we have seen is that the Israeli military is one of the top customers for the Microsoft in terms of cloud and AI. So is the U.S. military. So we are seeing this as a connection on really transforming these tech tools into weapons in the 21st century.
2: And what can people do about it?
3: What we are seeing here is that we are workers with No Azure for Apartheid. We are coming together, reclaiming our labor and rejecting to be complicit in these war crimes. So we are calling on all workers, independent which company they're at, to refuse to be complicit in the genocide and to organize to cut ties with the Israeli military and government.
2: And there's some unions, the CWA at Activision, I think. What are they? Are you calling for the unions to do that, that Microsoft represents?
3: We're calling for every worker who is aware of Microsoft complicity, but also aware of their company complicity, to find a way to wield the worker power, wield that labor power to cut ties with the Israeli military and government. We know every kind of formation will take different tactics, and we are here protesting in front of Microsoft Build, where the cloud and AI inside is the same cloud and AI that gets packaged and shipped to the Israeli military and government.
2: How can people find out about your organization?
3: You can go to noazureforapartheid.com. Take action with us, whether you are a worker, a community member. You can boycott Microsoft, and we have made a list of alternatives that people can look at and boycott Microsoft using those alternatives.
0: Those were the voices of a former Microsoft worker and other activists who rallied at an annual conference hosted by Microsoft in San Francisco and spoke out about the use of Microsoft Azure and other tech products to commit genocide in Gaza, expand U.S. wars, and spy on citizens worldwide.

0: Fela Kuti, Colonial Mentality. You're listening to Pacifica's Capitalism, Race, and Democracy. I'm your host, Polina Vasiliev. Next, we'll hear a speech by Lital Singer of the Spartacist League at a partisan defense committee fundraiser for class war prisoners in New York City. It focused on the case of political prisoner and veteran journalist Mumia Abu-Jamal.
1: Our first speaker is Lital from the Spartacist League. She visited Mumia Abu-Jamal in Pennsylvania's dungeons recently and is going to tell us why his name should be on the lips of every activist today.
2: Hello, everyone. So in 1999, many thousands marched in the streets of Philly and San Francisco, chanting, brick by brick, wall by wall, we're gonna free Mumia Abu-Jamal. And I was one of those protesting after having been radicalized by his case as a college student. Many of us were. We listened to his truth-telling commentaries. We read his book, Live from Death Row. We listened to Rage Against the Machine scream out in the song Voice of the Voiceless, my panther, my brother, we are at war until you are free. His case exposed many of my generation to the complete lack of justice in the racist capitalist courts. Yet today, it is rare to find a young activist who knows who Mumia is. This will not do. We must bring the fight to free Mumia and the lessons of this struggle to this generation of youth who only face increased state repression. The fight for his freedom is connected to the fight against racist cop terror and black oppression, a key foundation of American capitalism. And obviously, black people are a key target in Trump's America. So who is Mumia? He is a prize-winning journalist. He was a Black Panther Party spokesman in his youth. He was a supporter of the MOVE organization and defiant opponent of racist state terror. And he was railroaded to death row in 1982 at the hands of Philadelphia's notorious cop and court frame-up machine on false charges of killing Philly police officer Daniel Faulkner. You can better understand the state frame-up and persecution of Mumia by understanding what was happening in the lead-up to and during the early 80s. Reagan became president in 1980, riding a wave of conservative backlash to the civil rights movement. The crushing of the PATCO air traffic controller strike was a defining moment for what was in store for labor struggle and conditions for black, brown, and white working masses. But a lot of working people supported Reagan, and the entire country had shifted to the right. Reagan's election was also the green light for KKK and Nazi fascists to emerge from their holes. In this period, the decimation of jobs, together with Reagan's austerity measures and, quote, war on crime, brought intensified ghettoization and an increase in gangs, drugs, and racist police terror and occupation. Now, Philly itself was a bastion of racist reaction. The city's capitalist rulers consciously pushed racial divisions to pit white workers against black workers, and of course, this continues today. Ethnic and racial hostilities in Philly were further made worse with the gutting of its heavy industry. And in this context, the racist Bonapartism of the Philly PD became even more pronounced as the cops were deployed to keep the lid on this pressure cooker of discontent. And the cops were also corrupt as hell. So the police and FBI had Mumia in their sights since his Black Panther youth and continued their vendetta as he became known as the, quote, voice of the voiceless. He was a known radio journalist for 8 years before his frame up. And Philadelphia Magazine listed him in 1981 as a man to watch because of his, quote, eloquent, often passionate, and always insightful interviews. He was also known for covering the story of MOVE and had become a supporter of the group and defended them against the state targeting them as black radicals. Since MOVE's founding in 1972, the mostly black Back to Nature organization was hounded by the government, then under Democrat Frank Rizzo, Philadelphia's notoriously racist mayor and former police chief. In 1978, the MOVE Nine were framed up on bogus conspiracy and murder charges stemming from the killing of an officer who died in the cops' own crossfire during a murderous police assault on their home. Despite evidence of their innocence, the MOVE Nine were sentenced to 30 to 100 years behind bars. For years, they were continually denied parole for refusing to confess to a crime they did not commit. Imprisoned MOVE members were also among the first recipients of the Partisan Defense Committee's class war prisoner stipend program. The sinister vendetta against Black radicals extended to MOVE supporters like Mumia, who stood alone among journalists in defense of MOVE. Philadelphia was also notorious for its killer cops. Foremost amongst them were those in the Stakeout Unit, an urban death squad made up largely of veteran military sharpshooters. This squad was established by Rizzo, and together with the department's Red Squad, it spearheaded the brutal repression of the Black Panthers and other militants in the city. Later, when the police turned their attention to MOVE, the Stakeout cops again played a forward role, from the vicious beating of Delbert Africa to the shooting in the Osage Avenue alley 7 years later. But the worst attack on MOVE came in 1985, when their Osage Avenue home was bombed by the FBI and the cops under Black Democratic Mayor Wilson Good. Yes, a bomb was literally dropped on their home. It was the culmination of a day-long police siege during which over 10,000 rounds of ammunition had been pumped into the house, and the fire department was under orders to, quote, let the fire burn. The operation to, quote, evict those inside MOVE's home began with the proclamation, attention MOVE, this is America. In the ensuing inferno, 11 people were incinerated, including 5 children, and hundreds were left homeless as an entire city block in this Black working class neighborhood was reduced to ashes. None of the perpetrators ever faced charges, while Ramona Africa, the sole adult survivor, was arrested and served every day of a 7-year prison sentence. I recommend the documentary Let the Fire Burn to learn more about what happened, which we in the Spartacist League were unique in trying to sear this atrocity into the memory of the working class. As we wrote in our front page article, Philly Inferno, Racist Murder, the Osage Avenue massacre was supposed to be a message to anybody who gets, quote, out of line in Reagan's America. Black people will get the Philly treatment, labor will get the PATCO treatment, and everyone, not least the Marxists, will get the, quote, terrorist treatment. What I'm trying to show here is the context in which Mumia was targeted and framed up. What happened to Mumia was a key part of what was happening to Black fighters that dared defy the new neoliberal reactionary period. Either you got with the liberal program and became one with the system, or you would be jailed and worse. I'm not going to go into the mountains, and there are mountains of evidence that show Mumia is innocent and, you know, that really exposed this frame up, but I'll give some examples of the racism that saturated his trial and appeals, proving that Mumia, like Dred Scott in 1857, had no rights that a court was bound to respect. There was the blatant racism of the late, quote, hanging judge Albert Sabo, himself a member of the Fraternal Order of Police. Sabo presided over Mumia's 1982 trial and again at his post-conviction hearings in the 90s. There's an affidavit of a court reporter who said at the time of the trial that she overheard Sabo say, quote, I'm going to help them fry the N. The prosecutor also engaged in blatant racist jury rigging at the trial. Excluding Black jurors was official policy of the Philly DA's office and was practiced throughout the 80s. The prosecution also made outrageous closing arguments that the jury should err on the side of convicting Mumia because he would have, quote, appeal after appeal. This argument blatantly erased the reasonable doubt standard, telling the jury that in case of doubt, they should convict Mumia. Mumia was also sentenced to death row explicitly for his political views, as prosecutors painted a lying portrait of Mumia as a committed, quote, cop killer from the time he was a 15-year-old Black Panther spokesman. Mumia was given an execution date in 1995, and there were mass mobilizations, and many unions signed on against the death penalty and to save Mumia, and a stay of execution was granted. Again, in 1999, another execution date was set, and once again, as I mentioned in the beginning, there were mass mobilizations, thousands in the streets. Mumia was the most renowned death row prisoner, not just here, but around the world. In 2001, a judge threw out his death penalty while upholding his frame-up conviction. And even this was fought by the Philly DA, and it wasn't until 2011 that they dropped trying to legally lynch him and condemned him to slow motion death row, as Mumia calls it. Over the decades, the courts have refused to hear any evidence of Mumia's innocence and has only allowed him to challenge three of the more than two dozen constitutional violations in his case. And the state and federal courts have refused completely to hear the sworn confession of Arnold Beverly that he, not Mumia, shot and killed Daniel Faulkner. So you can see that so many forces colluded to kill Mumia, and when that failed, to keep him imprisoned for life. And much of the movement, you know, was devoted at the time in the 90s to opposing the death penalty and being for a new trial, which many a liberal could and did advocate in the 90s. So when the executioner's threat was no longer as present, the liberals in the movement did what they always do. They abandoned Mumia. And because for liberals, the fight for Mumia was one of moral injustice, an aberration, they looked to legal means to address it. When legal means went as far as they could, the liberals were gone. But the other thing to understand, you know, vis-a-vis what happened to the movement to free Mumia was what was happening from the 90s to late 2000s. You had a change in the 90s from Reagan's neoliberalism with a cold, mean face to neoliberal policy with a progressive, nice face. This was captured with Bill Clinton, who ran for president as a candidate who, quote, felt your pain. At the same time, during his 92 election campaign, he flew back to Arkansas to personally oversee the execution of a brain-damaged black man, Ricky Ray Rector. Clinton also signed the Anti-Terrorism and Effective Death Penalty Act of 96, which also greatly curtailed habeas corpus rights for death row inmates, including Mumia. And as Marxists, you know, we stand for the abolition of the death penalty on principle for the guilty as well as the innocent. We do not give the state the right to determine who lives and who dies. And the lynching of American black men by racist mobs and by courts is deeply entrenched in this country's history. In the US, capital punishment is the lynch rope made legal, with black people making up over 40% of the death row population. Now, while there are less people being sentenced to death row today, the racial disparity has actually increased. From 1976 to 86, 51% of people sentenced to death in Texas were people of color. As of 5 years ago, that percentage grew to 75%. In California, the percentage went from 52% to 78%. And in Oklahoma, it more than doubled from 28% to 80%. So the period of the 90s and 2000s was also one of relative stability for US imperialism. The US was the hegemonic world power. And since the early 90s, since the overturn of the Soviet Union and the declaration of, quote, death of communism and end of history, liberalism has been the dominant ruling class ideology. And it was liberal principles that were used to trample on the national rights of oppressed countries, to deindustrialize the West, to import cheap labor and open markets to imperialist capital and goods. And what did the left do in this period? It basically bought into a lot of this, and it did not build opposition to all the liberal triumphalism. So you can see a problem. You cannot both tail liberalism and its world order and at the same time effectively struggle to free the victims of that order, which Mumia was. You cannot imbibe in the hope of Obama and that we were gradually eliminating racism 90% of the way, a cruel joke today. And you cannot promote that and also fight for Mumia, his decades-long incarceration serving as stark testimony to the fact that that's a lie. So for many of the years that Mumia languished in a jail cell has been during this period. But the US imperialists have also sowed the seeds of their own crisis, which we are seeing now. They have caused a crisis by hollowing out their industry over the past decades, which you need industry to maintain yourself as a dominant power. Now today, Trump is setting US imperialism on a war footing abroad, attacking Venezuela, abducting Maduro, and at home as ICE brutally rampages through the streets of America, taking another life today. He is reversing globalization, breaking with liberal values and institutions. This is what Trump represents, and this is why today the liberal status quo is being destroyed and replaced by rightward reaction. And like in the 80s, there's also been a rightward shift in society, where many working people got fed up with worsening living conditions and really decades full of lying promises and just utter betrayal of the fight for black equality and for immigrant rights. The fight to free Mumia and all victims of this racist injustice system cannot be based on moral appeals. It must be based on the understanding that the oppression of black people is a tool to keep the whole working class down, and that white workers and immigrant workers have every interest in fighting it as key to their own emancipation from the same exploiters. The Panthers had many liberal advocates who also abandoned them. And more recently, BLM, things are much worse now. And all the liberal Democrats who took a knee, they won't even talk about black lives now. It's, quote, too divisive. So to effectively fight back against the current attacks by Trump, you have to break with the liberals that caused the reaction we see now. Endless talk of diversity and multiculturalism and multiracial unity, while at the same time pitting one group against the other for an ever-shrinking slice of the pie, has only caused resentment and reaction. These are the lessons to learn from the past decades. You can't fight racist oppression of black people, of immigrants, of Latinos, or attacks on the working class in alliance with liberals. It will lead to defeat every time. At the same time, the reality is that Mumia doesn't have legal options left. But he is not broken, and he still fights and uses his writing to advance the black struggle and struggles of working people and all victims of US imperialism. John and I saw Mumia a few months ago. Given that his case really politicized me, it was really an honor to finally meet him. But it was also very painful to see him still locked up. He's working on a dissertation for his PhD on Franz Fanon. And we talked about the importance of the anti-colonial struggle today. I had told him about a recent trip we did to Puerto Rico, that there was a sizable independent march for the first time in many years, and that there were posters for a play about Fanon all over the streets of San Juan. We talked about the world, about Trump, and the turn to reaction. He said things were at a turning point, and we agreed that the situation was likely going to get worse before it got better. Mumia also did an interview this summer with Rolling Stone magazine. The interviewer asked Mumia about how under Trump, quote, assumed bedrock principles like due process, a trial, a jury of our peers appear to be casualties of Trump's Justice Department. And Mumia replied, the truth of the matter is there has always been rhetoric about due process, the right to a jury of one's peers, and other protections offered by the Constitution. But it doesn't matter what the Constitution says. What matters is what it does. There is rhetoric and there is reality, and those two rivers rarely meet. When I hear about due process, my mind automatically goes not to me and my case, but to Fred Hampton, the former chairman of the Chicago chapter of the Black Panther Party, who was killed in his bed by the government for being a Black Panther. That was December 4th, 1969. I speak as someone who didn't just read articles about it. I was one of the four Panthers from Philadelphia who traveled to Chicago immediately after hearing of his assassination. And we stood in that house within hours of the state's execution of Fred Hampton. We stood within 2 feet of his blood-soaked mattress and not far from the door that looked like Swiss cheese because automatic weapon fire had ripped through it in the early hours of the morning. Due process my ass. So it's at this time that we need to do what we can to keep Mumia's fight for freedom alive and connected to the active struggles against ICE, against mass incarceration, against police brutality, to open all police archives, against segregation and for black equality. Of course, seeing thousands in the streets of Minneapolis yesterday mobilize in bitter cold against ICE is inspiring. But if these struggles are tied to the liberal forces that caused this crisis to begin with, it will not succeed. This is the key lesson of the movement to free Mumia, which we have seen play out through the past decades. When the left looks to an alliance with liberals to save us, we all will go down. The only thing that will save us is integrated class struggle and to have as our guiding purpose to see black, brown, and labor power running this country. The left make it as though the union leaders who haven't waged any struggle for years as workers and the oppressed have been wrecked are now going to lead a national general strike. Let's get real. What we are facing is going to get worse, and we need to actually win the working class and oppressed to this struggle. So I'll end with this point from Asada Shakur, another black freedom fighter who only got out of the state's clutches by successfully fleeing to Cuba, where she recently died. And after her death, many liberals heaped fake praise on her. But you know what? She told the truth. She said, nobody in the world, nobody in history has ever gotten their freedom by appealing to the moral sense of the people who are oppressing them. That understanding is what must guide the new generation of fighters.

0: racism against immigrants from what used to be called the Third World. As this year begins, so too must resistance begin until it becomes a mighty wave. And now, a few words regarding a Mexican-American political prisoner named Alvaro Luna Fernandez, or Xenoxtili, who is also a remarkable jailhouse lawyer framed for murder back in the 70s. He has worked tirelessly to free other people from the dungeons of the state of Texas. Check out the PDC website for more on this brother who has been in solitary confinement in a cell for over 20 years. By the way, Xenoxtili is now encaged in a cell with no running water. Talk about Texas. Free Xenoxtili with love, not fear. This is Mumia Abu Jamal. Thank you all. These commentaries are recorded by Prison Radio.
1: In Mumia's message from prison, he highlighted the case of Alvaro Luna Hernandez, also known as Xenoxtli, a political prisoner of the state of Texas and the U.S. government. Luna Hernandez is serving a 50-year prison sentence for an aggravated assault conviction. It stems from a July 1996 incident in which he disarmed a Brewster County sheriff who was attempting to shoot him. Alvaro vehemently denies the charge that he assaulted the sheriff. To Mexican Americans in the cities, slums, plains, deserts, and prison cages of the Southwest, he is a civil rights hero, a Chicano freedom fighter, true to his barrio roots. For years, he has been internationally recognized by amnesty movements and human rights lawyers and experts as a U.S. political prisoner. Yet inside the U.S., the name Alvaro Luna Hernandez is little known. He is housed at the William O'Connell Unit in Beehive, Texas, where he is a well-known jailhouse lawyer assisting other incarcerated people in their pursuit of justice. And that concludes today's edition of Capitalism, Race, and Democracy. We thank all of Pacifica's sister stations and affiliates that contribute to the production of this show. Today's program was produced by the Capitalism, Race, and Democracy Collective, with contributions from Steve Zeltzer, Ann Garrison, Thomas O'Rourke, and myself, Paulina Vasiliev. You can find this and all previous episodes at our website, capitalismraceanddemocracy.org. 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Follow us on X, formerly Twitter, at PacificaCRD. I've been your host, Paulina Vasiliev. Thanks for listening.

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2: Whoa.

Welcome to the Commonwealth Club of California radio show. I'm Gloria Duffy, co-president and co-CEO of the club, a nonprofit, nonpartisan public forum that presents a wide range of thought leaders on important issues of the day. On today's program, we're discussing some of the latest thinking and arguments about dealing with crime. Jennifer Doliak is the Executive Vice President of Criminal Justice at Arnold Ventures, and she's the author of The Science of Second Chances, A Revolution in Criminal Justice. As someone who studies the economics of crime and discrimination, she's examined DNA databases that increase the likelihood of catching repeat offenders, leniency programs for first-time defendants, and other strategies

0: aimed at decreasing both crime and incarceration. Despite the endless heated arguments in our country over these issues, Doliak says she's not only hopeful, but actually optimistic that we can make the entire system better. We invited her to talk to us and make her case. Doliak is in conversation today with Lodoris Cordell, a retired Superior Court judge in California, and the author of Her Honor, My Life on the Bench, What Works, What's Broken, and How to Change It. Today's program is supported by the Ken and Jacqueline Broad Family Fund. Now let's join Jennifer Doliak and Lodoris Cordell.
1: Thank you. All right. Feeling good?
2: Let's do it.
1: Okay. All right. Thank you all for being here. And welcome to, and you've asked me to call you Jen?
2: Yes.
1: Okay, great. All right, so I'm going to start our conversation with a disclaimer. I am not a social scientist. I am not an economist. I have no background and no expertise in these fields. So why am I interviewing a social scientist and an economist? Because the club asked me to. And also because I'm always interested in talking to people who have opinions about our criminal legal system. That being said, if there are any of you here in the audience who do have an expertise in economics and or in social science, I hope that you will weigh in with your questions just by writing on the cards that are there by your seats. But this does not mean that I don't have questions for you, Jen. I have plenty of them. So let's get started. Mm-hmm. So how did you come to focus your work or at least this book, on the criminal legal system? I got involved as a result of growing up primarily in a Black community and bearing witness to how the criminal legal system can wreak havoc on the lives of poor people, Black people, brown people. My parents were community activists who instilled in me a drive to address some of the ills in the criminal legal system. And the great majority of the cases over which I presided were in juvenile criminal cases and adult cases. So what is your motivation?
2: Yeah, I loved economics. I went to graduate school because I was 22, living in D.C., loved public policy, loved the idea that policy can make people's lives better, can improve the situations of people on the ground, and has such an impact on people every day. And I looked around, and everyone who had a job that seemed really cool to me had a PhD in economics. And so I was like, okay, I think that's the route I need to go. And the toolkit that economics provides, the idea that people respond to incentives, that there are always trade-offs, but economists also think a lot about distinguishing cause from effect, distinguishing correlation from causation, like how can we find either run randomized trials or use natural experiments, which I'm sure we'll talk more about, to be able to figure out what actually works to reach our goals. That all seemed really cool and interesting to me. And so I went to get a PhD, and at the time had no real interest in the criminal justice system beyond, you know, a general layperson's interest. Figured I'd study education or something else. And a lot of graduate school programming for PhD students in econ really is hunting around for interesting natural experiments. So I read a newspaper article about law enforcement DNA databases. And the point of the article was that, you know, you have all this variation in state across states in the United States about which categories of offenders are required to provide DNA to their state DNA database. A system where you have people convicted of the exact same offense in different states, and one goes in the database and the other person doesn't. And the point of the article was, isn't this really arbitrary and ridiculous that the laws are so different across places? And that might be true, but it's really great for research. And so I read that article as a researcher and thought, jackpot, right? Like, this is a great natural experiment to figure out what's the impact of these DNA databases on criminal behavior. So that became my dissertation. And the further down that road I went, it was just really clear that there are so many interesting and important problems in this space where the economic toolkit can shed some really useful light. And so here I am many years later.
1: So I do want you to know, I call it the criminal legal system. I don't call it a criminal justice system because I think there's so many things that are broken, but it's a work in progress. So when we get to where we should be, then I'll call it a criminal justice system. That's just me.
2: Uh-huh.
1: All right. Okay. So based on that thesis you wrote, then it's like, okay, I want to learn what more and more about what's going on in this criminal legal system.
2: Yeah.
1: Okay.
2: Exactly.
1: You describe yourself as a social scientist who, and I'm quoting from your book, focuses on designing studies that measure impacts using actual data. You also describe your work as, and I'm quoting, helping communities test their ideas as if we're scientists in a lab. And finally, you wrote, I want to offer a different perspective based on economics instead of personal values. So, what exactly is your scientific economic approach, and how do you define personal values? So it's a compound question.
2: Yeah, I think, let me take the first part first. So what does the economics lens bring to this? One part is the set of theories that economists have about the world. And so, you know, every set of social scientists, sociologists, political scientists, economists have a different theoretical lens that they view problems through. Economist lens is that everyone is choosing or making choices every day in a way that will maximize their own happiness, right? Like they're doing the best, we're all doing the best we can given the constraints that we have and the options available to us. And we all respond to incentives. We all respond to, you know, costs and benefits of different available options. And so if you want to change someone's behavior, you should change the costs and benefits that are associated with some choice. So that's the theoretical lens. And it turns out there are just a lot of misaligned incentives throughout the criminal justice system. And so having that lens through which to look at the system, I think can reveal new hypotheses about how to solve the problems we see. The second piece of what the economic toolkit brings is this real obsession with distinguishing correlation from causation. And, you know, other social scientists use this toolkit too, but we basically can't publish anything that doesn't use this. And so economists really developed this toolkit to be able I think a lot of us are familiar with the FDA. If you need to do randomized trials to test new drugs, right, in the medical field. And so the ideal scenario, if we want to test whether a program works or policy works, is you run a randomized trial. That's not possible in a lot of the real world scenarios. We can't actually randomize who goes to prison, for instance. But we'd like to know what the impact of prison is. And so economists have developed a toolkit that enables us to find real-world scenarios that sort people as if at random into these treatment and control groups, again, as if they were that, you know, the treatment and control group in that ideal lab experiment. And so that toolkit is really powerful and enables us to measure the real-world impact of policies and programs that we'd like to know, you know, whether they work and how much they work. So that's a big piece economists are bringing to the table. And then the third piece is, partly because we're so good at measuring those costs and benefits of different things or the real world impact of these different policies and programs, we can do really detailed cost-benefit analyses that inform policymakers who are trying to allocate scarce resources, right? The reality is we can't do everything we'd like to do. There's limited time, limited bandwidth, limited money. We have to make trade-offs. We have to decide, you know, we're going to spend the marginal dollar on this instead of this. How do we make those choices when everything sounds great? And so being able to think through and looking at that, the data and evidence based on those experiments that we've run, see, okay, well, the ROI, the return on investment is bigger over here than over here. That can help guide policy choices. So that's the economics lens that I'm trying to bring to these questions. Now, the personal value question, I mean, I think a lot of conversations in the criminal justice space tend to be around what rights should people have? What should our goals be? And that tends to be, you know, that's really based on differences in preferences, differences in personal values. I have nothing special to say about that. I have my own preferences. I have my own personal values. they're no more special or they're no more special or valuable than yours are or anyone else's in this room. That's not the train. That's not the special thing I'm bringing to this conversation. And we need those people. We need people in many ways. This is what lawyers are trained to do, right? Think about constitutional freedoms and constitutional rights and what do people deserve? And that's a really important part of this conversation. But we also need to know what works. What's the impact of our policies and programs? And if our goal is to implement a reentry program to help people find jobs, does it actually do that? Like, how much does it actually move the needle? And is it better or worse than some alternative program we could have implemented? And so there are empirical questions that we need answers to. And that those are the types of questions that the skill set I have is valuable for answering, where lawyers have less to say.
1: Interesting. So the basis for all of your studies is your utilization of what you call, and not just you, mm-hmm. this is in the field, natural experiments.
2: Yeah.
1: Right? So what are natural experiments?
2: Yeah. So they are these real world scenarios that divide people or places up into treatment and comparison groups as if at random. So we're really, and there are a few, I'd say, standard research designs that people use that I can talk through. But basically, this is, to me, the fun part of the job as a researcher, as an economist, is finding these natural experiments. It's almost like a scavenger hunt, like looking, reading through or talking to people in the real world and saying, like, well, how exactly do you choose who's coming into your program? Do you have a wait list, right? Are you, when you're interviewing someone, what are you looking for? When you're sitting on the bench and deciding a case, like what determines which cases you hear and how do you decide which outcomes that person's going to get? That all, we're always looking for specific factors that can trigger ideas about, is there some variation there that seems like there's some randomness in the process that we can take advantage of. So for instance, there are situations where you can have, as I said before, we'd love to know what the impact of prison sentences is on people's outcomes, but we can't randomly assign people to go to prison or not. But we do all the time randomize cases to different judges. And different judges have different preferences and professional judgment.
1: Really?
2: You would know better than I do. Presumably you and your colleagues might have disagreed sometimes about, or, if you have very similar cases, might have made different decisions in those cases. And that means that you effectively have randomization to different outcomes for at least the set of cases where you would disagree. And so that is the kind of scenario in the real world that can give someone like me traction on being able to distinguish, well, what is the effect of prison? If someone gets lucky and gets a more lenient judge, and as a result is less likely to go to prison, and someone else gets unlucky and gets a harsh judge, and as a result is more likely to go in prison, we can then follow those two people over time, see what happens to them, and be more confident that really the only difference between those two people is that luck of the draw that they got the lenient or harsh judge. There wasn't something different about their cases that we just couldn't see in the data that could explain their different outcomes.
1: Okay, so, but the personal values of the judges
2: yep.
1: come into play
2: Absolutely.
1: Into how we decide cases, right?
2: Absolutely, yeah.
1: All right, so you used a phrase, and you use it in your book, where you describe natural experiments, and I'm quoting from you, with identical people charged with the same crime. So here's my question, again, is not as an economist.
2: Yeah.
1: People aren't identical. People are inherently different. Even identical twins are different.
2: Mm-hmm.
1: So people have different upbringings, mm-hmm. right? Different values, different life experiences, different motivations.
2: Mm-hmm.
1: And just because you just mentioned this, crimes have the same label, it doesn't mean that the crimes are the same.
2: Yeah.
1: Right? So a trespass into a synagogue is different from a trespass into an abandoned construction site, mm-hmm. for example.
2: Mm-hmm.
1: So what, and the motivations, like shoplifting for food because you're hungry
2: yeah.
1: versus shoplifting, same label, same crime, at Macy's because you just feel like taking the sweater.
2: Yeah.
1: All right. So mm-hmm. talk to me about that.
2: Yeah.
1: What's this identical?
2: So this is exactly why these natural experiments are so important. Because when you look in the data, a different way to do this is to just go into the data and say, okay, we're going to compare people who seem who look identical based on everything we can see. They're charged with shoplifting. They're the same age. They're the same race. They live in the same neighborhood. And this person got 2 years in prison, and this person, their case was dismissed. And we'll just say, that's just luck of the draw. That's the natural experiment. We'll compare them over time. But as you said, there are probably some other differences between those people and those cases that the judge saw that maybe I, as the researcher, can't see in the data. That person, the person whose case was dropped, was hungry, and that's why they stole the food, or they seemed really remorseful. And so this is why finding these experiments in the real world to sort cases in a way that is as if we had a coin that we flipped, it gives us more confidence that there isn't something that we can't see about the cases. But then the other answer to your question really is, we're looking at the kinds of studies that I and other economists are doing are looking at lots of data. We're not looking at an individual case and saying, like, this one person wound up in prison because they got lucky or they got the lenient judge. It's, you know, we can't tell in that one individual case. But when you have a large number of cases and aggregate them, on average, we can say across the two groups, we're going to say that these two groups of people, there's no reason to think that they're any different in any way on average across the group.
1: So we're talking larger numbers.
2: Larger numbers, right.
1: So when you use identical, mm-hmm. what you're saying is they're in a particular category?
2: Yeah. I think in identical in ways that, I mean, the key piece is we want to follow people over time and see what happens to them. So if what we're interested in is what's the impact of this treatment, going to prison, this reentry program, going to school, whatever it is, what's the impact on their likelihood of reoffending? Then what we really want to know is, would those people that we've sorted into these treatment and control groups, would they have the same outcomes? Would their risk of reoffending be equivalent if not for the treatment, if the fact that this treatment group wasn't in this program? So really the identical piece really means, are they on the same trajectory for that outcome measure that we really care about?
1: So you are, I'm calling you this, and I think you are a leader in this fairly new movement of economists. And I think it really has kind of taken off since maybe 2010, all right? And this group, this movement of economists are weighing in on public policy in a variety of areas. This movement has generated, especially I think in the criminal legal system, a lot of controversy. And it is pretty heated controversy. And you write about this in the first chapter of the book and somewhat throughout. What is it that you and your fellow economists are doing that, in your words, this is from the book, is ruffling many feathers, and whose feathers in particular?
2: I think there are, well, some of the controversy comes from an interest in testing what is working in the real world without a preconceived notion or an ideological prior that we want evidence that's going to support one side or the other. So part of it is, you know, not being interested in whether the blue team liked this policy, so we're going to find evidence that this policy worked because we're on the blue team versus the red team. So part of it is just like using the scientific method to say whether something's effective or not. Some of it is that economists have developed this toolkit that I'm describing. We're really obsessed with finding these natural experiments to distinguish correlation from causation. And that is, in the grand scheme of research, a relatively new toolkit that other fields are not using. There are a lot of researchers in this space that are not using. And I think those researchers have become very comfortable and things have been going very well for them, and people, you know, hear them and listen to their opinions and their conclusions about research and what works. And I think, frankly, a lot of times they're getting it wrong. And that's not helping people on the ground, right? Policies that don't work don't help people. And so it's really important to me that we use the most rigorous methods we can to test what's working. I think we owe it to the communities that where there's violence, where there are people who are in the system, and we are all better off if they leave the system better than they came in. And right now, I mean, I think we're in a situation right now where, like, I'm not sure there's anyone who thinks our criminal justice system is working great, right? Clearly, like, the status quo is not acceptable. We all have different ideas about what could be more effective. there are lots of people who are happy to just have those arguments on Twitter. And I'd rather go look at the data and go test things in the real world and see what works. But doing it in a way where we're using these really rigorous methods that we can have a lot of confidence in. And a lot of the research that's out there does not meet the bar that I and my fellow economists have set. So yeah, I think the ruffling of feathers is sometimes, you know, me or one of my colleagues writing a paper saying this really popular policy does not work. And maybe it actually is making things worse and bringing that bad news to the policy conversation. And sometimes it's, you know, we're the ones who are saying that research that you are promoting right now actually isn't that good. And we can't make the conclusion that you're drawing from it. So yeah, I think part of it is just being willing to stand up and say the unpopular thing.
3: So when you talk about the red team or blue team, mm-hmm. when you go in, are you on any team?
2: I actually love it when people can't tell what my politics are. Mm-hmm. I try very hard. I don't view it as my role to say what someone's goals should be. I view it as my training as an economist is to ask you what your goals are. What is the outcome you're trying to change? What are the constraints you're operating within? And then my job, what I am really good at, is helping you optimize all the inputs to maximize whatever that goal is you're trying to reach. And I have nothing to say about what that goal should be, whether it's reducing racial disparities or reducing incarceration or reducing crime. That's up to you. I lead the criminal justice program at Arnold Ventures, which is a philanthropy focused on evidence-based policy. And I tell my team all the time, like, our job is to be the stewards of the evidence. We're the lobby out there. We invest a lot in more and better research, but then we have a policy and advocacy team that goes out and works with mostly state lawmakers. That's where most criminal justice policy happens. And we're the lobby out there arguing for evidence-based policy. And sometimes the policies we're pushing will align with what the left favors, and sometimes the policies we're pushing align with what the right favors. I think we're actually lucky in this moment that a lot of the evidence-based policies that exist, the types of policies that academics who work in this space know about, you don't see those mentioned on cable news much. So they're not really tied to any team. And so that's a lot of great opportunity.
3: Well, let's talk about some specific things. So the first subject in your book I found very interesting. You started talking about it a little bit a few minutes ago.
2: Yeah.
3: The first study is where you weighed in on DNA databases. Mm-hmm. And as you noted in your book, 31 states collect DNA samples from, I'm not sure if it's everyone convicted of felonies. I'm not sure if it's arrested.
2: Every state at this point collects DNA from people convicted of felonies. So it's the arrest that where there's,
3: right.
2: differences.
3: So you took a look at the use of these DNA databases. Mm-hmm. And the reason we have them, I mean, the thing that popped up in my mind right away was, sure, so that if somebody reoffends, mm-hmm. we see if their DNA is in the database and we catch them.
2: Yep.
3: All right?
2: Right.
3: So you took a look at the use of these and recommended expanding DNA databases. So how did you come to this conclusion?
2: Yeah.
3: Tell us everything.
2: This is one of those cool natural experiments. So so the way that DNA databases are expanded, so they're governed at the state level in the U.S., and you know most a lot of countries around the world have these now too. If California wanted to expand its DNA database, they would pass a law saying this new category of people probably arrested or charged with certain crimes are required to add a DNA sample as of this date. And that sets up a scenario where anyone charged with that crime, that date or later, goes in the database. And anyone charged with the exact same crime the day before or earlier does not. And so you can see these people who are charged with, again, that exact same crime, even one day apart. There's nothing else different about them, again, on average, across the groups. Everything about their experience of the criminal justice system is the same. Their sentences are going to be the same, all of that. But one person's in the database, so now the likelihood that they will get caught if they reoffend is much higher. And one person does not go in the database. And we can compare those two people over time, or the groups of people who are charged on either side of that.
3: And let me interrupt. So race doesn't come into play in this?
2: Race doesn't come into play. Right. So on average across this threshold, this effective date, you should have the same percentage of people are white, same percentage of people are black. There's no reason that the thing that the economists would want to check is, well, maybe the criminals knew, maybe people who are committing crimes or maybe the prosecutors knew when they were charging and they made sure that they waited to charge people after the database goes into effect. And so But in practice, that just doesn't happen. People aren't quite that strategic. So on average, the people who are charged on either side of this effective date are identical, again, in average terms. You can follow them over time and see what happens to their likelihood of reoffending. And I've done research now in the US and in Denmark, where we have much better data because Denmark has amazing administrative data. In the Denmark case, which is closer to the policy frontier in the US, they added anyone charged with the equivalent of a felony.
1: Charged,
2: not convicted. So using that natural experiment, found that people who are just barely in the database because of that effective date are 42% less likely to come back with new charges in the future. That's a really big drop in future criminal justice involvement and is in line with the U.S. evidence. It's noisier. There are a bunch of reasons it could be a smaller effect. Was smaller. It was on the order of like 15-20% drop. In the Danish case, it was actually especially interesting that we found the biggest effects for younger people. So people who were, in general, we were looking at 18 to 30-year-old men. That's the group that's most criminally active in most places. So that's the group that where you'd expect to see the biggest effect if you're trying to reduce crime. And then within that, we kind of split it as like the younger group and the older group within that relatively young group. People ages 18 to 24 were just dramatically, like most of the effect was really driven by them. They were really dramatically less likely to reoffend going forward. We could also link, because it's Denmark, we could look at employment, education. What else are they doing? They're more likely to have jobs now. They're more likely to be in school. And so we can see like this change in the incentives, making it clear that you are now much more likely to get caught if you continue down this road that you're on. Was the incentive that people needed to, or a wake-up call or something.
1: That was the deterrent.
2: That was the deterrent. It had that deterrent effect, and people changed course. Now, this is in line with, so, you know, these are two studies. You know, you might say, well, we'd want to see, you know, a whole bunch more. This is in line with a whole bunch of other evidence we have that increasing the probability of getting caught has a much bigger deterrent effect than increasing the severity of sentences. Or, you know, the length of sentences. And a big part of the reason here is that most people who are on the margin of committing crime just aren't thinking very far ahead. So, you know, it's a reasonable idea that if we want to deter crime, again, yeah, I'm an economist, you change the cost of benefits, right? So one way to increase the cost of committing crime is make sentences longer. And that is still our sort of default policy choice in the US is if we're worried about crime in a community, make sentences longer. The problem is that people aren't thinking that far ahead. Prisons are really expensive. So putting people in prison for a really long time, you're not getting the deterrent effect on the front end. You're not changing people's behavior today. Most people age out of crime really quickly. So you're just locking people up for a really long time and there's not really a public safety benefit to that. But what does change behavior is consistent, reliable, swift, certain consequences for criminal behavior. And so you can get that through putting more police on the streets. You can get that through having cameras around. You can get that through DNA databases. And so I think this is really interesting. This is the type of policy that isn't assigned to red team or blue team, right? It's really interesting. We're finding that there's a lot of bipartisan interest. And it's like, we can try to reduce crime by shifting our focus from making sentences longer to solving more crimes faster. That helps communities. It has this big deterrent effect we see in the data, and it's also a lot cheaper.
0: 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Now, back to our program.
3: Okay, so I'm not an economist, but yeah. I'm gonna ask you this. You have a sentence in the book, mm-hmm. Early on it says, you wrote DNA databases seem pretty benign. And so I wanna ask you this, but are they really?
2: Yeah.
3: There are cases of lab techs who make mistakes, mm-hmm. who determine that the DNA match was there when it wasn't. There's a concern, I think, about creating a genetic kind of dragnet, where you look at familial DNA, other people get pulled in who have nothing to do with the criminal behavior. And then I brought it up earlier, but racial disparities in incarceration means that there is a disproportionate collection of African-American men in these DNA databases, and they're stored in federal and in state databases. And one last thing I want to bring up, I found this fairly recent 2013 U.S. Supreme Court case, and it was Scalia wrote a scathing dissent, and strangely, he was joined by three liberal jurists, Sotomayor, Kagan, and at the time, Bader Ginsburg. Mm. And he warned in this case, and this is a quote from Scalia, with the three joining him in the dissent. Uh-huh. He writes, "Your DNA can be taken and entered into a national DNA database if you are ever arrested, rightly or wrongly, and for whatever reason." And he was saying this is not a good thing to have all this. So yeah. You have any thoughts about that?
2: I do. This was presumably Maryland v. King case.
3: It is Maryland v. King.
2: So this is the big case that you know, the other justices decided that it was okay, it was constitutional to take DNA at arrest.
3: And it was a rape case, if I'm not mistaken.
2: Yes, I think that sounds right. Yeah.
3: And they found a second case based upon the DNA.
2: Yeah. Yeah. So you can use the DNA database to either link cases or link offenders to the cases. Right. And so the reason that the other justices decided the way they did is they viewed DNA as a means of identification, not a part of the punishment, essentially. And so we take fingerprints from everybody now. We don't expunge the fingerprints after the case is dismissed or after they finish their sentence. That is in a national database that can be compared to crime scene evidence. And so if you think of, and I do think of DNA as being just a better fingerprint, a more accurate fingerprint, a fingerprint that's more useful because it is more difficult to avoid leaving DNA at a crime scene than it is to avoid leaving fingerprints at a crime scene, then as a means of identification, we should be treating this the way fingerprints are. Now, in this context, we think about costs and benefits to policies. There are huge public benefits to DNA databases. The financial cost of DNA databases is pretty small. So purely financial terms is a clear win. But as you're highlighting here, like the cost that we should be considering for this tool, and frankly, a whole lot of tools that can increase the probability of getting caught, is the potential privacy cost, right? And so cameras, AI is going to open up a whole lot of new tools that are available to us. So we need to have a way to think through, okay, what are the privacy costs in this case? And are there any ways to mitigate that privacy cost? Alongside, can we measure what the benefits are? And then we can have an informed conversation. So in this case, with DNA databases, I think people are used to thinking of, you know, you can take your own saliva swab, send it into 23andMe, and you can see all this interesting information about yourself and family connections and all of that. That's not what law enforcement DNA databases are doing. So they are looking at specific sections of your DNA, then specifically looking at non-coding sections, and this is where I am not a geneticist, and it's going to become really clear really quickly, but basically there are like repeating sections of your DNA on those non-coding pieces. So what the DNA database is doing and basically coming up with a unique identifier for you is it just counts the number of repeats there. That varies a lot person to person. So if you look at enough of those different places, count up the number of repeats across all these different sections, you come up with a string of numbers. That string of numbers, I think of, it's very similar in some ways to a social security number, where the individual numbers don't mean anything, but together they uniquely identify you. And so that string of numbers is what's uploaded to the database. And that is what, and it's only useful for matching to other DNA. There are people who work in this space who print that string of numbers on their business card. They hand it out to people just as evidence, like you can't do anything with this, right? This isn't actually, there's no way you can use this information to tell anything useful about
3: me. So somebody hacked in. You're
2: doesn't matter.
3: It's not
2: there's nothing in there. You can't decipher that in some way to say what your health is like or anything about that. It's really just the string of numbers that enables you to match to DNA from crime scenes. Now that is different from in many states have been, and now they're not anymore because there's new technology, and I'll get to that in a moment, but looking at partial matches of DNA that could link to a family member. And so that has been used in states, and states have passed laws about the regulating this use because it can seem, that can feel more invasive, right? And that is like, it's just another layer to the privacy cost. But you can use it in really extreme cases. So if you have a particularly terrible murder or serial rapist or something like that, you want to have that option, and maybe you're willing to accept a bit more invasion of privacy in order to catch this person. Now, there are big advances now in DNA, and there are private labs out there using what's called forensic genetic genealogy, that where they are analyzing more of your genome to be able to build out the family tree and make connections outside of law enforcement DNA databases. Law enforcement also is using this in specific cases where these are violent crimes. It's important to the community to solve them. And so maybe we're willing then to accept a bit more invasion of privacy there. I think this is the conversation we're going to need to have going forward and get comfortable having. And I think it's just really important to recognize there are huge public safety benefits on the table here. And it's completely understandable if some communities see that and hear about some of these new tools or facial recognition or drones as first responders or any of these other new things that we can do now and say, nope, not worth it. Like, that's a perfectly acceptable conclusion for a community to reach. I just want to have the informed conversation and want everyone to know kind of what we're leaving on the table.
3: I have received so many questions. I have to put these in, but I want to go to one topic before I get to questions, and that's leniency.
2: Yeah.
3: All right. You have a chapter called Air Toward Leniency. Mm-hmm. And it's a word that you do not hear prosecutors, at least many of them, utter. And it's a word that people who consider themselves tough on crime, you're not going to hear them talking about leniency. Mm-hmm. So when you look at how the criminal legal system deals with people prosecuted for, this is what you did, you look for at people prosecuted for nonviolent low-level crimes. Mm-hmm. So first of all, tell us, what are nonviolent low-level crimes and what you looked at,
2: yeah,
3: and where you come out with leniency?
2: Yeah. This is a place where the data really changed my mind, okay, about the policy and the impact of the policy. So I was working with two amazing research colleagues looking at the impacts of deciding to either arraign or not arraign, so move the case forward or not, in that very first hearing that somebody has after they're arrested for a nonviolent misdemeanor. So these are things like shoplifting, trespassing, drug possession, like the low-level stuff where there typically isn't misdemeanors, okay, right? And we were interested in this question of, once someone's arrested and is in court, basically what should we do, right? Should we throw the book at them? There is a camp that would say, if you know, this is, in some ways, it's one version of broken windows, right? We should not only increase the likelihood that you're caught for this low-level stuff, but we should make sure there are really severe consequences for those offenses. And if you don't do that, then that's just going to embolden people if there are no consequences for shoplifting or drug possession. And then the other side is a position that's been popularized by more progressive prosecutors over the last decade, saying for a lot of people, you're just kind of criminalizing poverty, and giving people a criminal record for these offenses just pulls them further into the system and you're doing more harm than good. And okay, those are very different views and hypotheses about what could happen if we decide to move a case forward and
3: so
2: prosecute.
3: So I'm going to jump in because this subject could not be more timely here in San Francisco.
2: Mm, okay.
3: You wrote in your book, in 2023, police in San Francisco began cracking down on public drug use, arresting more than 1,700 people between May and December. Mm. So that was during the current San Francisco DA's tenure. She's still the DA, all right? So here, the DA actions, she's now prosecuting low-level offenses, and it's caused a crisis in the public defender's office. Mm. So most recently, a judge has held the public defender in contempt of court for refusing to represent people coming in because they say we just don't have enough people to represent them. Mm-hmm. So this could not be more timely than right now. So sorry to interrupt, but continue now. So
2: I want to come back to this because this is, I mean, now that we're having policy conversations based on the research, this question of like, how do we actually just help our courts function is a driving factor here. So basically the way that we approach this as researchers, again, hunting for natural experiments, it turns out that the way, so this is the huge bulk of cases that go through many courts. There's just a ton of these cases every day. And so you need to keep them moving. It's kind of the grunt work of the court system, these low-level offenses. And so you have this arraignment courtroom where they're all heard, and just whichever prosecutor is assigned to that arraignment room that day, like, that's the prosecutor who's making the decision in the 2 to 3 minutes they have to decide, are we moving this case forward, or are we going to drop it? So that means you essentially have, it's as if random assignment to different prosecutors, the individual cases. So some defendants are going to get lucky and their case is going to be in that courtroom on a day with a more lenient prosecutor who's more inclined to just drop the case. And some defendants are going to get unlucky and they're going to get a more harsh prosecutor who is determined to make sure that there are consequences here. And we can then follow people over time and see, okay, if you're one of the cases that got dismissed because you got lucky versus you're a case that moved forward because you got unlucky and got the more harsh prosecutor, what happens to you over time? We found that those where the case, because of the luck of the draw, they had their case dismissed in that first hearing instead of potentially later, were 50% less likely to come back with new charges in the future. Huge effect. And this is, again, I said, this changed my mind about this space. I think I went into the study thinking, surely there are going to be trade-offs here, right? There's probably going to be some increase in crime. The question in my mind was just like, how big is that increase and is it worth it, right? I mean, it's costly to the court to have to deal with all of these cases. And, you know, there's some cost of whatever the punishment is. Is it worth it for whatever the increase in crime was? There was no increase in crime. It was a drop in crime. And it took less effort from the prosecutor. And so everyone's better off. This is a free lunch that economists say doesn't exist, right? And so this is a place where it turns out that, again, for these nonviolent misdemeanor cases, the more progressive side, the progressive prosecutor, you know, line was they were right. Their hypothesis was right in this situation. And, you know, we're skeptical by nature. So we were, of course, like, well, maybe these people just realized they got lucky, right? What if you, then the next step is, well, what's a policy based on this? If we actually have a policy change where we say you're much less likely to be prosecuted. Now maybe that emboldens the entire community and you see crime go up. Well, we were doing this in, again, Suffolk County, Massachusetts, where Boston's located. There was a DA there who had instituted a presumption of non-prosecution for a set of nonviolent misdemeanors. So there was a policy change we could look at. This wasn't a blanket, we're not prosecuting shoplifting, right? That I would strongly suspect would increase shoplifting if everybody knows that it's not going to be prosecuted. But it just shifted the default. It shifted the default a bit from dismissing 20% of the cases to dismissing 50% of the cases. And we found that in general, there's no increase in crime. If anything, some of the crime categories definitely fell. We saw the same impacts on reoffending for the individuals going through the system. So that policy change did seem effective. It gets tricky because I think the question that every prosecutor's office asks us is, which cases should we be dismissing? What's the line? And I think this is where you still do want to be using your professional judgment, but it really is just shifting the default from always prosecute to, or tend to prosecute to, dropping the case. And even those tough on crime prosecutors who would say they're not lenient, they're dropping some cases too, right? Mm-hmm. I mean, you cannot move every case forward. It's just a matter of what share.
3: The system would explode.
2: So it's just a matter of degree here. Yeah.
3: So what about just not prosecuting these crimes at all?
2: Yeah.
3: I mean, wouldn't
2: that? Yeah, right. So we put the study out and a bunch of people immediately said, see, we should decriminalize all of these low-level offenses. Yeah. And that is not what these studies are showing. Like my study, and there's other interesting research on nonviolent felonies from Harris County, Texas, where Houston is, where I live now, is still in line with this error towards leniency outcome. And yeah, so I think the punchline here is there were consequences here. This person was arrested. They had to come to court. They had to take a day off of work. Likely. And the other key piece here is the group that saw the biggest benefits by far were people for whom this was their first offense. So their first misdemeanor in the felony studies is their first felony case. And so helping people avoid that first charge on their record seems to be what really had the big benefits. And so especially if it's your first time in court, you're probably terrified, right? You're probably super nervous. For a lot of people, this is your rock bottom moment. I think the punchline for me is that is consequence enough. And for a very large share of these people, they will course correct on their own if we then get out of their way. And then if they come back, then we'll have to do something else, right? I get questions a lot too. I talk about this evidence and people will say, but what about the person who cycled through 17 times? And it's like, I'm not talking about them. Clearly we need to do something different for them. But for first timers, the evidence is pointing very strongly in the direction of that conviction or that even that charge in most cases visible on your record. That's a real bludgeon we're using that has a real impact on your life and makes it much more difficult to course correct if you want to course correct. And so we should be more sparing in when we put that record out there.
3: I couldn't agree more with that. And once one is pulled into the criminal legal system, mm-hmm. it is so difficult to get out.
2: To get out, yeah.
3: So as you can see, I have a handful of questions here. So
2: curious
3: I can't
2: audience.
3: Possibly
2: Love
3: go through
2: it.
3: All them. But let me just ask you one from our audience. Empiricism has been used to excuse racial and gender bias among other human biases. How do you work to counter not only bias in your data, but in your data collection and decision methods? Eugenics, for example, was once broadly considered a data-driven science.
2: Oh, gosh. I have a good friend named Paige Harden who has a book out. She's a geneticist who is interested in crime. So those who are interested in the eugenics question in particular, I kind of wish she were here to answer that question. But I think it's important that someone understand the data they're working with, right? I mean, I think anyone who's worked with criminal justice data knows it's messy. Race categorization can be messy. I think, you know, having any good researcher will spend lots of time on the ground talking to the practitioners whose courtroom they're studying or talking to the people who are, you know, going through whatever program they're studying to try to understand what's going on. We'll talk about what their findings are and try to get feedback on that. Like, this should be a conversation with the communities that you're studying. I think any good researcher will do that. And I also think this is just where, you know, any individual study can be wrong. But I do have a lot of faith in the scientific process and the scientific literature to work out those issues, right? And so if an individual researcher is biased and their methods aren't very good, I have confidence in the overall system that, like, there's strong incentives built into the system, into the scientific system to figure that out and write the study that overturns it. I'm honestly more concerned. I think there are a lot of really well-meaning policies out there that aim to reduce racial disparities that, again, are well-meaning but incredibly ineffective. I worry much more about the disservice that does to communities than the risk that individual studies might be biased.
3: Let's talk about one because it's in a question here, and mm-hmm. it's actually a topic I was going to bring up with you.
2: Great.
3: So here's the question. What are the next steps to utilizing the findings of your research? I'm currently supporting several ban-the-box related policies mm-hmm. this current cycle. Are there any plans to put together a policy collaborative to include the advocacy community in digesting these findings? Talk about ban the box, because that's a chapter in the book.
2: Yeah.
3: All right.
2: Yeah. So this is one of those studies that ruffled feathers. So Ban the Box is a policy that aims to help people with criminal records get their foot in the door for employment. So, you know,
3: there's a box, right?
2: There's a box.
3: So
2: the kind of typical job application for a long time. Do you have a felony conviction?
3: Do you have a felony conviction?
2: Sometimes it's just, do you have a criminal conviction? But usually it's, do you have a felony conviction? And there's a little box you check. And anecdotally, a lot of employers see that box checked and they just discard your application. And that is incredibly unfair to people who have served their time and would make great employees right now, and they cannot get their foot in the door to even get a job interview and be able to, you know, build some rapport with their potential manager and maybe explain and tell them about their record, about how much work they've done on themselves and how they've turned their lives around, all of that. And so Ban the Box is a policy that says, well, this is really unfair. We wish employers did not ask this question, did not care about this information up front. Let's tell them they can't ask anymore.
3: And that's a big movement in California.
2: Big movement. It's been a big movement across the country over the last, I mean, for over a decade now, mm-hmm. because the research on Ban the Box came out in like 2016. So at that point, it had been around for quite a while. States and cities across the U.S., I think the U.K. has been considering it recently. And really well-meaning policy. It's sort of our natural impulse in lots of different settings, whether it's drug testing for employment or credit checks for employment. You know, there are a lot of situations where we've put bans on employers asking for information.
3: So you wrote in the book, this sounds good, ban the box, but there's a problem. It doesn't work.
2: Yeah. So the problem here is, you know, someone like me hears about this policy and says, okay, I understand why people think this could work, but if employers care about whether someone has a criminal record, and now you're just telling them they can't ask anymore, you haven't changed anything about their underlying incentives or why they cared about the criminal record. Now you're just removing that information. In most cases, I would expect most employers to now try to guess who has a criminal record instead of just treating everyone equally, right? They're still responding to the same incentives they had before. And so in the United States, we have huge racial disparities in who has a criminal record. If you are especially worried about a recent conviction, which most employers say they are, then you would be particularly worried, perhaps, or, you know, you might statistically discriminate, in economic terms, against young Black men. And so this is an empirical question. Let's go look at the data. What happens to actual hiring? It turns out when you look at what happens in places that passed ban the box relative to places that didn't, trends in employment for these different groups, you see a 5% reduction in employment for young Black men with more limited education, which is the group that would have been helped by this policy if it worked, but is hurt because now what's happening is you have individuals who have a clean record who now are not getting their foot in the door
3: because
2: employers are guessing that they are likely to have a criminal record.
3: Which is
2: and
3: racist.
2: They can't ask, which is,
3: racist.
2: Yes, it's racial discrimination, which is illegal, but very difficult to enforce.
3: Right. I mean, you can't prove it. Unless they say, yeah, because you're Black,
2: right,
3: you're likely a criminal, so therefore I'm not going to hire you.
2: But so this was a lot of the pushback from Ban the Box advocates when the research came out was, well, this just shows that racial discrimination is a problem, which I agree with, right? And so we just need to enforce our racial discrimination laws better. And I remember having these conversations at the time. I would love to write the paper about how we have changed enforcement in a way where we have eliminated racial discrimination in this country. That would be amazing. I am skeptical.
3: Not going to happen.
2: I am skeptical. Like, I think, you know, this was in an administration. This was under the Obama administration. Like, presumably, everyone was trying their best, you know, at the time. And unless someone has an idea, I mean, I'm generally, my general stance on pretty much any policy area is, if you've got an idea, let's go try it. If someone has an idea for how to improve enforcement of this particular law, let's go try it and let's test to see if it's working. So ban the box policies have this strong, important, unintended consequence of reducing hiring for young Black men who don't have a criminal record. It also turns out subsequent research shows it's also not increasing employment for people with criminal records, because employers can still check the background at the end of the process, and so they just don't hire them then.
3: Except that if the employer doesn't know that this Black male mm-hmm. has a criminal history, mm-hmm. and the person goes through the interview process and does it really well, and it's like, this is somebody I want to hire, mm-hmm. and then they check it, right? Are they likely still then to not hire the person, even though the person went through the whole...
2: That's what the research shows. So you could imagine, like, well, maybe there are just trade-offs here, right? And this is helping this group get their foot in the door and get more jobs. And then this other group is now worse off. And maybe there's some, depending on how you weight these two things, you might view that as a reasonable trade-off. And I think those of us who are writing the papers showing this increase in statistical discrimination against young Black men thought that there surely are some people who are benefiting from the policy. And subsequent research showed, using similar natural experiments in different states that implemented ban the box laws, that there was no increase in hiring for or employment for people with criminal records.
3: So are you saying the policy, since it doesn't work, just put the boxes back on the job applications that will be actually benefiting more people than hurting? Is that what?
2: That would be my policy recommendation, yeah. I think there are other things. I think this is a really important problem we need to solve. This policy is not working, and it actively makes it harder for a group that already struggles in the labor market for various reasons to find jobs. And there are other things we could be trying, and I'd rather be directing our energy toward those other things.
3: Another question. Have you considered going to law school and practicing law for a while? It would be interesting to see how immersing yourself in the practice of law might change or reinforce your views on the criminal legal system.
2: I have had enough school myself, but I work with a lot of lawyers, and I think it's I think our worldviews are very complementary. I think it is very helpful to have, like, it just, you just have different hypotheses about what could move the needle, how the world works, how people make decisions, what could change decisions. And again, like, I have my own ideas, but I really do think in this space where we need to be trying new things to try to find something that works better, we need all the crazy ideas on the table. And so really bringing people with all their different perspectives in and saying, you know, what do you think will work? What do you think will work? Let's go try all those things in different places and just see what the data tells us about what's effective. So I learn a lot from my lawyer colleagues.
3: Well, we have come to the end of our program, and we have time for just one final question, and that's going to be mine. And the question is this: what is next? Whose feathers are next to be ruffled?
2: Oh my gosh. I don't know. I find I have been really gratified by

0: you know, which evidence is good. And I expected more of the conversations that I would be having would be fighting for the idea of evidence and different, you know, why you trust this evidence versus this other evidence, and fighting people who would say, well, you can make data say anything, which if it's good research, you can't. And that's, those just aren't the conversations I'm having. The conversations on the ground are much more like, wait, we thought the only things on the table were solve poverty or lock everyone up forever. You're telling me there are other options? And it's like, yeah, there's a whole array of other options that we know work. And we have a whole bunch of other ideas that we would love for places to try. And the thing that we were hoping everyone will do is try them in a way we can learn from them, and we can help you do that. And most people I and my team are talking to are just thrilled to have that help. And so I don't know.
1: State lawmakers, look out. You're saying, right? Around the country. Yeah. So our thanks to Jennifer Doleac, author of The Science of Second Chances, and to the Ken and Jacqueline Broad Family Fund for supporting tonight's event. I am Ladaris Cordell. Thank you and take care.
2: Thanks for joining us for the latest Commonwealth Club radio show. I'm Gloria Duffy, co-president and co-CEO of the club. Today you heard Jennifer Doleac in conversation with Ladaris Cordell. Doleac is the author of The Science of Second Chances, A Revolution in Criminal Justice. 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
3: Native News. I'm Jill Freitas. The University of Washington's WAMI Medical School program just received a new $25 million endowment for scholarships and rural education support. The program gets its name from the five states it serves: Washington, Wyoming, Alaska, Montana, and Idaho, and educates emerging physicians in those rural states. WAMI's assistant dean at the University of Alaska Anchorage, Dr. Nick Phelps, says the gift will go to scholarships for 30 eligible students across the five-state class.
4: For the students who are accepted to receive this scholarship, it covers half of their tuition.
3: Phelps says those eligible to apply for the scholarship are students from two specific programs, one a rural track and the other a tribal and traditional medicine track. Medical school tuition and the debt students take on to pay for it can run in the hundreds of thousands of dollars. Phelps says the scholarships change the financial equation.
4: Primary care practices and primary care physicians, they are the bedrock of medicine, for lack of a better term. They are also some of the lowest paid specialties for students to go into. So for somebody who really is strongly interested in family medicine, pediatrics, internal medicine, some of those other primary care specialties, they have to do a bit of an internal calculus.
3: Many medical students change specialties that pay better, which has helped create a shortage of primary care practitioners, both in Alaska and across the U.S. Philanthropists William and Carolyn Frankie and their family gave the WAMI program the $25 million endowment to create the Frankie Medical School Scholars Program. Phelps says he hopes that the resulting scholarships encourage more Alaska students to focus on medicine that serves rural, remote, and indigenous Alaskans. This story was provided by Alaska Public Media's Rachel Cassandra. An energy company is asking for preliminary approval from the feds to look into building a hydropower project on the Navajo Nation. KNAU's Chris Clements has more.
5: The company Nature and People First is asking for a preliminary permit from the Federal Energy Regulatory Commission to investigate building a pumped storage project near Chilchimbito. It would include two reservoirs. Pumped storage projects generate energy by letting water flow downhill and then pumping it back up. Nature and People First tried to get federal approval for three pumped storage projects in 2021, but the Navajo Nation and the feds

0: later said no. Critics cited concerns about the overuse of aquifers and damage to the environment of nearby Black Mesa, which is considered sacred by the Navajo and Hopi tribes. If it's granted, the permit wouldn't allow the company to disturb any land or give them permission to enter private property. For KNAU, I'm Chris Clements in Flagstaff.
1: Thousands of Alaska Natives and visitors gathered in Juneau last week for Celebration 2026, one of the largest Indigenous cultural events in the state. The four-day gathering, organized by Sea Alaska Heritage Institute, brought together Tlingit, Haida, and Tsimshian dancers, artists, and cultural bearers from across Southeast Alaska, Canada, and beyond. The event featured traditional song and dance performances, native art, language activities, and cultural workshops. This year's theme was Enduring Strength. Celebration began more than 40 years ago as a way to preserve Native cultures and pass traditional knowledge to younger generations. Organizers say the event continues to showcase the survival and persistence of Tlingit, Haida, and Tsimshian traditions, while strengthening connections among Indigenous communities throughout the region. I'm Jill Freitas.

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0: From New York, this is Democracy Now!
1: Hostilities and displacement orders continue to claim lives and drive people from their homes. The scale and uncertainty of these orders make them almost impossible to comply with safely, bringing into question their effectiveness, a requirement under international humanitarian law.
0: In Lebanon, Israeli forces kill 8 people in the southern city of Tyre following new evacuation orders. As President Trump claims a peace deal with Iran is days away, there appears to be no agreement as to whether Lebanon will be included. We'll go to Beirut for the latest. Then to the big news on Wall Street.
2: SpaceX is going public this month. It could be the biggest IPO in history.
3: It could also make Elon Musk the world's first trillionaire.
2: Millions of Americans like you and me are about to become SpaceX shareholders. We won't buy a single share.
0: Rigged. We uncovered a hidden wealth transfer in the SpaceX IPO. You're holding the bag. That's the title of a new report by More Perfect Union's business reporter, Eric Gardner. We'll talk to him and Quinn Slobodian, co-author of Muskism. Finally, President Trump is booed by hometown basketball fans here in New York City last night. We'll talk to sports journalist Dave Zirin.
4: First of all, Donald Trump is the reason why the New York Knicks lost that game last night. His presence, his distraction, the horrible vibes he brought to the arena. But we have to remember that the boos he received are not just because of the present politics, but because of a 50-year abusive relationship that that man has had with the city of New York.
0: All that and more coming up. Welcome to Democracy Now!, democracynow.org, the War and Peace Report. I'm Amy Goodman. President Trump says the United States is nearing a peace agreement with Iran, claiming he's in the final throes of a deal that could be completed within days. It's at least the 37th time since late March Trump has said publicly Iran and the U.S. are closing in on an agreement or that Tehran is eager to reach a deal. Trump's latest claim came after Israel and Iran halted drone and missile attacks against one another following the largest escalation since the so-called ceasefire was declared in April. On Monday, Iran's parliament speaker and top negotiator, Mohammed Bakr Ghalibaf, said Iran is responding to U.S. and Israeli violations.
5: What caused these tensions was that the Americans committed a blatant violation of the ceasefire, both through the naval blockade against the Iranian nation and by violating the agreement made on Lebanon and the ceasefire. The remarks made by the U.S. president about the memorandum of understanding contradicted parts that had been agreed to. This showed that they are seeking neither a ceasefire nor dialogue.
0: In Lebanon, Israeli forces ordered all residents of the coastal city of Tyre and its surrounding suburbs to flee north of the Zahrani River just hours before it began heavily bombing the area. 5 people were killed, 8 others injured when Israel struck near a Red Cross center in Tyre. 4 of the wounded were paramedics. The attack also damaged a UNESCO World Heritage site. Lebanon's health ministry reports Israel's killed more than 3,600 people in Lebanon since March 2nd, including 245 children. More than 900 children have been wounded. In Gaza, Israeli forces have reopened border crossings into the besieged Palestinian territory after closing them Sunday in retaliation for Iranian strikes. UN Secretary General Antonio Guterres had urged Israel to immediately reopen the passages, which are the only route for desperately needed humanitarian aid, which Israel severely limits. Meanwhile, Israeli strikes killed at least 7 Palestinians Monday, including a child, as Israel's army pushes the so-called yellow line deeper into Gaza. In one attack, an Israeli drone fired at people gathered in Jabalia refugee camp, killing 3. Among the dead, 8-year-old Jad Salman, a young boy whose father Yusuf was seen clutching his son's school bag, saying a final goodbye.
6: My son is 8 years old. What wrong did he commit? He was leaving his school. He was leaving school. This is his bag with blood on it.
0: Nigeria's military says it's freed 360 people abducted by Boko Haram in southern Borno in the northeastern part of the country. But villagers in the region say joint U.S.-Nigerian airstrikes killed dozens of civilians during operations in May, when AFRICOM and the Nigerian army claimed they killed 175 so-called terrorists over 3 days. Nigeria is facing a decade-long insurgency in the north, where armed groups have routinely carried out kidnappings for ransom. In California, progressive Los Angeles City Council member Nithya Raman will advance to a November runoff election against incumbent Mayor Karen Bass, who's seeking a second term. A count of mail-in ballots from the June 2nd primary showed Raman surging ahead of former reality TV personality Republican Spencer Pratt. This comes as officials continue to count ballots in the race to succeed California Governor Gavin Newsom, with more than 80% tallied. Republican Steve Hilton has a slight lead over Democrat Tom Steyer in a close race for second place. One of them will advance to take on former Biden administration Health and Human Services Secretary Javier Becerra in the general election. On Monday, President Trump repeated his unfounded claim California's elections are rigged, writing on his Truth Social platform, quote, not possible for Spencer Pratt to have lost the L.A. runoffs after the big lead he had, third world nation, unquote, Trump wrote. More than half of Los Angeles voters are registered Democrats, compared to less than 15% who are Republicans. President Trump formally nominated his former personal lawyer, Todd Blanche, to serve as attorney general. He would succeed Pam Bondi, whom the president fired in April. The nomination comes just weeks after Blanche used his position at the Justice Department to protect Trump, his family, and his business from any IRS investigation connected to tax returns filed before Trump's controversial $10 billion settlement with the IRS. In a statement, Public Citizen co-president Lisa Gilbert wrote, quote, this is yet another example of Trump assembling a team of henchmen whose primary qualification is doing his own bidding rather than serving the nation to staff the government. Blanche demonstrated his toady qualities throughout his audition for this role and is being awarded with the leading role as a result. An immigrant from the nation of Georgia has died in an ICE, Immigration and Customs Enforcement, jail. Mamuka Akmeladze is the 50th person to die in ICE custody since Trump returned to office. The 43-year-old had been jailed at the Troubled Wind Correctional Center in Louisiana for about 4 months when he was found unresponsive. ICE officials have not disclosed further details about his death. He's the second immigrant to die while detained at Wind Correctional Center in less than 2 months. The facility is operated by the Wind Parish Sheriff's Office and ICE contractor LaSalle Corrections. A recent inspection of the ICE jail found excessive use of force by guards, poor medical care, and unsanitary conditions. New Jersey Governor Mikey Sherrill conducted an inspection of the Newark ICE jail known as Delaney Hall Monday after previously being denied entry to the jail, where hundreds of immigrants began a hunger and labor strike in May. Governor Sherrill said her visit was closely controlled and limited, and that she was prohibited from speaking to any of the imprisoned immigrants inside. In a statement, Sherrill said the restrictions during the visit continue to raise, quote, serious questions about the real conditions of the facility and the treatment of those held there, unquote. Sherrill has faced criticism after she deployed New Jersey State Police on protesters outside Delaney Hall, which is run by the for-profit private prison company Geo Group. Mutual aid volunteers have continued to support the families of those detained, even after facing harassment from law enforcement. On Monday, educator and YouTube star Ms. Rachel, known to millions of children around the world, paid a visit to the volunteers as well as the children of parents detained at Delaney Hall. She said on her Instagram, quote, met the sweetest children whose hearts are broken. They just want their parents home again, Ms. Rachel said. In related news, President Trump's so-called border czar, Tom Homan, lashed out at Delaney Hall protesters in an interview with Fox News, claiming government surveillance had revealed most of the demonstrators are not from New Jersey.
7: Look, these are paid protesters. We got, you know, facial recognition of people from Portland. They're at Portland riots, and many from the Minnesota. This is a well-planned, established thing they're doing. This isn't homegrown.
0: In the same interview, so-called border czar Tom Homan also laid out a plan by the Trump administration to deploy a massive surge of federal immigration agents to New York City. in retaliation for new legislation recently signed by Governor Kathy Hochul that bans state and local law enforcement from collaborating with ICE and enacts other immigration protections. Homan's announcement came just days before the start of the World Cup this week, with immigration activists leading campaigns nationwide to protect communities amidst an expected rising presence of ICE agents during the soccer tournament. New York City Mayor Zoran Mamdani pushed back against so-called border czar Tom Homan's threats during a press conference with Governor Kathy Hochul Monday, calling for ICE to be abolished and saying, quote, "I believe that ICE raids are cruel. They're inhumane. They do nothing to serve in the interest of public safety," the mayor said. Mamdani also responded to the mounting barriers faced by World Cup fans and soccer players from qualifying nations that are on Trump's travel ban and visa restrictions list.
8: The World Cup is supposed to be a celebration of the world as a whole, and some of the decisions that we've seen been taken by the federal administration, be it the denial of visas for journalists from certain countries or the rejection of a visa for a coach of a team, as well as single-day visas for specific foreign national teams, this is anathema to what this tournament is supposed to be about. If we cannot even allow the players, the teams, and the journalists covering those teams to come into this city in this country, then it begs a larger question about our commitment to the spirit of this tournament.
0: A federal judge has ruled against President Trump's $100,000 annual fee on H-1B visa applications, saying it's an unlawful tax. This decision comes days after another federal judge ruled against a Trump administration policy to freeze applications for asylum, green cards, work permits, and other immigration protections for people from 39 countries. And President Trump was loudly booed by basketball fans at Manhattan's Madison Square Garden Monday evening as he attended Game 3 of the NBA Finals between the New York Knicks and the San Antonio Spurs. The unwelcome reception drowned out the singing of the national anthem after a camera showed Trump saluting from a VIP suite surrounded by bulletproof glass.

0: Fans reportedly waited outside Madison Square Garden for hours due to a strict security protocol resembling TSA. And Trump's presence prompted the New York police to cancel a watch party outside Madison Square Garden that would have attracted thousands of people. We'll have more on this story later in the broadcast with the nation's sports editor, Dave Zirin. And those are some of the headlines. This is Democracy Now!, democracynow.org, the War and Peace Report. I'm Amy Goodman in New York, joined by Democracy Now!'s Juan Gonzalez in Chicago. Hi, Juan.
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0: We begin today's show in Lebanon, where Israel's continuing to carry out deadly attacks despite a call by President Trump to halt strikes. In the deadliest attack, Israel killed 9 people in the city of Tyre earlier today. Israel also ordered residents of Tyre to leave the city. On Monday, an Israeli attack near a Red Cross center in Tyre killed 5 people. 4 paramedics were wounded. Meanwhile, Hezbollah said Monday it had fired rockets at advancing Israeli forces in southern Lebanon. Israel's repeated attacks on Lebanon prompted Iran on Sunday to carry out its first strikes on Israel since April. Israel responded by retaliating against Iran. On Monday, Iran announced it would halt new attacks on Israel, but warned it would carry out a more severe response if Israel continues to attack Lebanon. We go now to Beirut, where we're joined by Leila Younis, investigative journalist and writer based in Beirut. Her most recent piece for Dropsite headlined, "You Either Leave Right Now or You Die, Israel's Ethnic Cleansing of a Village in Lebanon." Why don't you describe what you have written about, Leila, and talk about the Iran attacking Israel over what it's doing in Lebanon, and then Israel striking back. Then apparently President Trump speaking to the Israeli Prime Minister Netanyahu and warning him to stop hitting Iran. So they agreed, but they're still attacking Lebanon.
2: Sure. Thanks for having me, Amy. So first, I'll take you to the village of Ain Arab, which is a small village in the plains near the southern border. That's what I wrote about for my last Dropsite story. And it's the story of what can only really be described as the ethnic cleansing of that village. People return there after the quote-unquote ceasefire in mid-April. And I think this story, along with others, will tell you just how much the word ceasefire has lost its meaning in both Lebanon and in Gaza. But these, you know, villagers returned after the ceasefire. The first day that they're there, an Israeli, a group of Israeli soldiers visit the village, tell them that there's a curfew, and they set up a checkpoint on the southern end of the village. 12 days later, they return in over 100 of them. Streaming behind an armored bulldozer. My source, Nasreen Abdel'al, is at her corner store when this happens. They sweep into the village. They tell people, you have 2 hours to leave. They don't even give them that, according to Nasreen. They go door to door at gunpoint, telling people, you leave right now or we shoot you. And I think that, you know, this story is really emblematic of what we've seen among villages in the southern region. And remember, Ain Arab is actually north of the so-called yellow line, underscoring the arbitrary nature of these boundaries. So, you know, the kind of continued insistence that southern Lebanese people leave their land, head north with nowhere to go. And, you know, what sources have told me, whether, you know, in the city of Sur, Tir, as you were just talking about in your headlines, or in the city of Nabatir or other villages across the south, is more and more people saying, well, we actually refuse to leave, because for months now they've been forced into displacement. They've been forced to live in government shelters that are not adequate, are not clean. They've also been subjected to steep rent hikes and scrutiny because many of them are from the Shia community, which Israel has made a point of targeting even into their displacement. Now, as for the second part of your question, you know, Iran made very clear that an Israeli escalation in Beirut would derail negotiations. Israel clearly did not heed this call. They've been wanting to strike the southern suburbs, and they did in broad daylight in the neighborhood of Hayya Sillom. And then following that, Iran in the evening launched a volley of missiles towards Israel. Israel then responds, and then you have Trump on Truth Social, you know, write, "Stop shooting." And I think it's just really important to emphasize the absurdity of all of this, right? Because, you know, Trump is kind of waving his hand saying, you know, we want a deal, we want peace. Let's remember this all began with the U.S.-Israeli assault on Iran. That's kind of what this whole thing was sparked from. And the U.S.'s continued support for Israel's aggression in southern Lebanon is the reason we are where we are right now.
1: And Lila, you also said that the current Israel-Lebanon truce plan and the one that was reached in 2024, 2 years ago, was the so-called ceasefires, that now there's these so-called pilot zones where basically the Lebanese army is supposed to sweep in and demilitarize them. Can you talk about that?
2: Yes. So basically on June 3rd, following another round of negotiations between the Lebanese and the Israelis at the Pentagon in Washington, they come out with a new agreement, which resembles very closely the November 2024 ceasefire. The only difference is that there's going to be these so-called pilot zones where the Israeli military in the areas that it's currently occupied will retreat and then will be replaced by the Lebanese army, which will then search for Hezbollah's weapons store, supposedly, and destroy them. This is absurd for multiple reasons, the first of which is because the Lebanese army has demonstrated throughout the 15-month ceasefire period its inability to disarm Hezbollah. Secondarily, it is basically a legitimation of continued Israeli presence in the south. And thirdly, and I think most importantly, this agreement includes no similar stipulations for Israel. So basically, Israel is allowed freedom of movement in the south of Lebanon, in a scenario that many have begun comparing to the occupied West Bank. Remember, in that 15-month ceasefire period, Israel invaded Lebanese territory over 1,500 times, according to the United Nations peacekeeping forces based in the south. So, you know, what they're basically looking for is impunity. They're looking for forever war, where they are essentially able to continue their incursions and continue their drone strikes. And the Lebanese people are sort of supposed to accept this.
1: And what do you make of all the press reports, especially in the West, of a rift between Trump and Netanyahu, and Netanyahu using the invasion in Lebanon to subvert any possible peace agreement with Iran?
2: You know, I really see this all as political theater because the United States continues its military support for Israel. It continues to support, even most recently, Marco Rubio, we heard, convinced Trump to support Israel strikes on Iran. So, you know, any sort of rift that, you know, we might see in the media, an angry phone call between Netanyahu and Donald Trump is ultimately meaningless when, you know, the basic conditions in the South and the basic goal of Israel, right? Continued presence in southern Lebanon, continued occupation, right? As long as that is upheld, supported, as long as they are granted impunity and arms by the United States, any sort of political theatrical phone calls are ultimately meaningless.
0: Leila Younis, investigative journalist and writer based in Beirut, will link to your piece for Dropsite. You either leave right now or you die, Israel's ethnic cleansing of a village in Lebanon. Coming up, we look at Elon Musk's quest to become the world's first trillionaire and SpaceX going public with the biggest IPO in history. Stay with us.

0: When First Unto This Country, rendition by Nora Brown and Stephanie Coleman. This is Democracy Now!, democracynow.org. I'm Amy Goodman with Juan Gonzalez. Elon Musk's rocket company, SpaceX, is set to go public this week, targeting a $1.8 trillion valuation. That's trillion with a T. It's expected to be the largest IPO in history. It's also projected to make Elon Musk, already the world's richest man, the world's first trillionaire. SpaceX is parent company to several Musk ventures. These include Starlink, the satellite internet company, which is profitable and growing, and XAI, which operates at a significant loss. The SpaceX valuation is based largely on Musk's promise to launch and operate data centers in space to power AI technology that's not yet been proven. While Musk and other investors are positioned to see their own wealth skyrocket, what will the SpaceX IPO mean for regular Americans? The nonprofit newsroom More Perfect Union has released a new report from business journalist Eric Gardner. It's called Rigged. We uncovered a hidden wealth transfer in the SpaceX IPO. You're holding the bag. This is a part of that report.
1: I'm a guy that's into space. I hope we go to Mars and all that stuff. To see that get turned into a way to transfer wealth from ordinary people who are just trying to save for retirement to people like Elon Musk is just depressing.
2: SpaceX is going public this month. It could be the biggest IPO in history.
3: It could also make Elon Musk the world's first trillionaire.
2: Millions of Americans like you and me are about to become SpaceX shareholders. We won't buy a single share.
4: The reason why I described it as a bag holder situation is because it feels like it's getting engineered to people.
2: Bag holders, IPO valuations. Sounds complicated. It's supposed to. But you don't need a finance degree to understand. You need 10 minutes. The whole scheme hinges on something you've probably heard of. Index funds. A good chunk of American retirement savings are tied to them. You pick a fund, it picks an index, which picks the stocks. You don't think about it. That's the point. Index funds are supposed to be safe. Passive. The rules are the rules. Except, if you look closely, the rules seem like they're being rewritten to make people like Elon Musk fabulously wealthy at everyone else's expense.
1: Every piece of evidence we have is that the IPO is being engineered to rise very rapidly after it prices and then fall very dramatically after that. That is a recipe for retail investors especially to take large losses.
2: $1.75 trillion. That's the value Elon Musk has floated for SpaceX when it goes public this month. More than Walmart. Is it worth that?
4: SpaceX is a real company. It shoots satellites up in the sky. It provides things like Starlink. It's a very impressive engineering company.
2: That's Robin Wigglesworth, editor at the Financial Times.
1: There is definitely real business to be done there and real asset value there. The question is whether it is as large as Musk claims it is.
2: George Perkins advises investors where to put their money. Last year, SpaceX made about $19 billion. Most of it from Starlink and government contracts. But a company's market value is partially a bet on what that company will earn in the future. That bet is called a revenue multiple. Facebook went public at roughly 10 times its projected revenue. SpaceX is asking for over 50 times.
1: The combination of sheer size and this extreme multiple is completely unprecedented.
2: This valuation seems too good to be true. Some investors may need it to be. In 2022, Elon Musk raised $44 billion and bought Twitter. His backers, Andreessen Horowitz, a Saudi prince, the co-founder of Palantir, and Jack Dorsey, the guy who founded Twitter in the first place. Musk renamed it X, and within a year, it's worth less than half he paid. That's a problem. There was also a solution. AI was hot. Musk owned an AI company, so he merged X into XAI. No cash changed hands. X investors received XAI stock. But that solution raised another problem.
4: XAI is essentially a money furnace.
2: The solution? Musk has a rocket ship company. He uses it to buy XAI. Again, no cash exchanged. Three companies, two mergers, $0 actually paid. Everyone who helped take Twitter private now holds SpaceX shares. Now, SpaceX isn't just a rocket company that sells internet. According to Musk, it's the future. Data centers in space.
5: If some of my predictions come true, SpaceX will launch more AI than the cumulative amount on Earth of everything else combined.
1: I see no evidence that it's a viable business opportunity. There are far too many physical challenges with doing this.
2: But the value has to hold, because so far, no one has been paid. Investor shares are only worth something on paper. To turn paper into cash, SpaceX has to go public. When a company goes public, it opens its doors. Early investors cash out, get paid for the risk they took. Everyone else gets a chance to own a piece of something that used to be off limits. It's called an initial public offering, or IPO for short.
1: It is a very normal part of a company's evolution and life cycle.
2: There isn't just Twitter investors here. SpaceX's original investors took a big risk. Peter Thiel, Palantir's other co-founder, Google, and Andreessen Horowitz. But SpaceX's IPO is anything but normal. In a typical IPO, 90% of shares go to institutional investors, pension funds, banks, insurance companies. Regular people get 10%. SpaceX says they're changing that. 30% to ordinary people. Main Street, not Wall Street.
4: When you see an IPO give a far larger allocation to ordinary investors, it's usually a sign that they can't get professional investors to buy it at that price. The price is nuts. And if you can't sell it to professional investors, well, you sell it to unprofessional investors who don't know any better.
2: If people want to invest in SpaceX's IPO, that's their right. The problem is Musk found a way to make people invest in SpaceX whether they want to or not. How? Index funds.
4: The index fund is one of the rare examples of the finance industry coming up with something that lines the pockets of ordinary people and not Wall Street itself.
2: An index is a list. Someone decides which companies go on it. A fund is a basket. Someone builds it to mirror the list. When a company gets added to the index, every fund mirroring it has to buy shares. Not because they think it's a good investment, but because the rules require it.
4: Index funds have both outperformed the vast majority of active managers in every market, in every country over any time frame in the long run.
2: Thousands of indexes exist. Nearly a third of American stock is tied to one of them. One of the most popular tracks the NASDAQ 100, the 100 biggest non-financial stocks on the NASDAQ exchange. Under NASDAQ's index rules, SpaceX isn't eligible to be included in the NASDAQ 100. New companies have to wait up to a year. It's called seasoning.
1: Seasoning a stock is just the process of having it trade publicly for a while. Public markets tend to be unsure of how to handle certain kinds of investments, novel sorts of companies really quickly.
2: Like a rocket company that makes most of its money providing satellite internet and wants to build AI infrastructure in space. If Musk could change that rule, he could trigger mandatory buying of SpaceX stock by every fund that tracks the index. This spring, NASDAQ changed their rules.
6: NASDAQ is both an index provider and an exchange.
2: Ben Schifrin spent 18 years at the Securities and Exchange Commission, which oversees the stock market.
6: You know, it kind of used to be the case that the exchange, wasn't really supposed to be this for-profit money-making entity, but now it is.
2: Two stock exchanges compete for every major listing, New York and NASDAQ.
4: For the NASDAQ stock exchange, having SpaceX is a big win. You want big, prestigious tech companies to go public there, and the New York Stock Exchange wants them to go public on the New York Stock Exchange.
2: SpaceX was the prize. Musk knew it. According to Reuters, Musk conditioned where SpaceX would list on one thing: fast-track SpaceX into their major index.
4: It's all gravy for NASDAQ.
2: SpaceX pays NASDAQ to list their stock. The real money is somewhere else.
4: All the data and trading fees that they then sell over time, year after year, to other trading firms, to asset managers.
2: NASDAQ changed a rule that shapes trillions of dollars in retirement savings. No regulator approved it.
6: If an index wants to change how it's going to include certain stocks in that particular index, that is not something that has to be approved by the Securities and Exchange Commission.
2: Upwards of $30 trillion is being directed by a process that's effectively self-regulated.
4: I think at some point we are going to have to say that these are incredibly influential investment advisors in practice, and they should be regulated and supervised accordingly.
2: When I asked NASDAQ if the change was made because SpaceX demanded it, and if there's a conflict of interest in being both an exchange and an index provider, NASDAQ never answered the conflict of interest question, but did say that the rule change reflects how markets have evolved. The consultation, they said, followed industry standards.
0: That's an excerpt. of business journalist Eric Gardner's report for More Perfect Union. We're joined right now by Eric Gardner himself. Thanks so much. That's a fascinating report. So if you can talk more about the guardrails that were put in fact, after Enron and the dot-com bubble burst, what's the worst-case scenario of SpaceX prematurely getting added to the indexes and 401ks? And remember, you're talking to a world mainly of non-economists.
7: Yeah, thank you. Thank you for having me. Well, I think the worst case scenario is what, frankly, seems like it's going to play out over in the next couple of weeks, in that SpaceX is going to go public. It's going to go public at a price that is essentially double what independent analysts think that it should be. And regular savers are going to be paying that price, while early investors to most random companies will be able to cash out at that high price. As I mentioned in the piece there that you saw, a good way to kind of think about a value of a company is through what's called a revenue multiple. So if you have a restaurant and you do $3 million of sales a year and you sell it for $9 million, you have a revenue multiple of 3. That's a standard kind of workable revenue multiple that's normal. Musk is asking right now for 94 times revenue multiple. It's a complete bonkers valuation. And unfortunately, he has essentially financially engineered this IPO as a massive wealth transfer from everyday investors to insiders.
8: And Eric, the long-term goal of SpaceX is not simply to data centers in space, which itself is not yet proven to be able to be feasible, but they actually are talking about colonizing Mars and creating a self-sustaining city of a million people in Mars. I mean, who on Earth wants that? Given all the problems we still have on this planet.
7: Yeah, so when a company goes public, they file what's called an S-1 with the Securities and Exchange Commission, and it basically outlines the company. And this S-1 that SpaceX filed is effectively bonkers. If you look into it, right, like AI is viewed as, you know, kind of the saving grace of this company. It's referenced more time. I saw some analysis around this. AI is referenced more time in this S-1 than Jesus Christ is in the Bible, right? Like, it's a complete bonkers thing. As much as they talk about colonizing space and colonizing Mars, if you think about that, that costs a lot of money in kind of capital investments in building spaceships, in building space stations. That's a huge investment. If you were to trace their actual investments, what they're making, more than half of it is into AI. And so it doesn't really compute. Throwing out a kind of a few more kind of a bigger picture for folks. One of the problems with this IPO is that SpaceX is basically three companies. There's SpaceX, the rocket ship company. There's Twitter, and then there's XAI. SpaceX, the rocket ship company, is a real company. 2024, the last year before they all merged together, it did about $15 billion of revenue and generated about $800 million in profit. That's kind of a low end of an industrial, but that's a viable company. Last year, Elon Musk merged them all together in kind of a sleight of hand as he was running into troubles with the others. And now revenue is up to about $19 billion, but profit has cratered to under a loss of $4 billion. And what's driving that? It's fundamentally AI. They've invested a serious amount of money in what looks like a business line that has no clear path for profitability. And the way out of it is through the public markets. So another way to think about this is that this looks like the first steps towards essentially socializing the loss of a huge investment into a product that doesn't seem to have a profitable path.
0: Eric Gardner, we want to thank you so much for being with us. We'll link to your report for the nonprofit newsroom, More Perfect Union. Headline, Rigged, We Uncovered a Hidden Wealth Transfer in the SpaceX IPO. You're holding the bag. This is Democracy Now!, democracynow.org. I'm Amy Goodman with Juan Gonzalez. On Friday, dozens of activists with student labor and community groups with the Stop Funding Billionaires campaign protested in front of NASDAQ headquarters here in New York to protest the upcoming SpaceX IPO. They chanted and held signs that read, No Nazis on NASDAQ. Quinn Slobodian now joins us. Quinn is a professor of international history at Boston University. His new book, co-authored with Ben Tarnoff, is Muskism, A Guide for the Perplexed. What concerns you most about this IPO offering and Musk being on the brink of becoming a trillionaire? Professor Slobodian.
9: Well, there's a whole lot of things that concern me about it, but one of the things I find most striking is the way his relabeling of himself as the techno king of Tesla in 2021 is now becoming somewhat more of a reality at a larger scale through the SpaceX IPO. What I mean there specifically is he's really bending and reshaping corporate governance as a whole around his individual personality. The movement of his companies from Delaware to Texas means that he's not held accountable to shareholders in the way he would have been before. The creation of a whole share structure so that he has 85% of the shares that would be required to vote him out of a leadership position means that he's produced a kind of ironclad, almost monarchical position inside of this company that actually completely short-circuits the whole idea of the public company, which is that there's supposed to be a kind of a shareholder democracy, quote-unquote, that can hold leadership accountable. In this case, if you look at that SpaceX IPO, it says that the key person risk, meaning everything hangs on Musk's shoulders, is so great that even if he dies, there actually isn't even a succession plan. It would be in a completely unprecedented zone. So the degree of influence being centralized in one extremely erratic and often dangerous personality is something that seems to be of great concern. Also, I think that there are a couple of other things we talk about in the book that help to get a handle on some of the stuff that Eric was explaining so well. One of the things we talk about in the book is something called attention alchemy. So Musk has been very good at turning himself into a kind of a human meme stock. As Eric was mentioning, making retail investors have access to 30% of these shares means you're relying on the kind of hype cycles and a lot of the kind of hyper-loyal fan base that Musk has built up online, especially in now his kind of bespoke social media echo chamber of X.com. So he's able to produce his own reality inside of that space of X.com, such that, for example, when you looked at yesterday what the top news, today's news, was on X, both of those things were to do with Elon Musk. One of the things was that Elon Musk questions whether colonialism had made Africa poor, and the other one said that Argentine President Javier Milei praised Musk for defeating the woke mind virus. If you look at SpaceX, as he describes it, as a vertically integrated innovation engine stretching from a social media platform to satellites and rockets, then what he really seems to be saying he's going to do is create a closed communications ecosystem where that really does become today's news, where he can control the message and the content and then use this to kind of automate away the problem of social consent at scale. So above and beyond those problems that I think are accurately being identified of the average index fund holders being left holding the bag, that's kind of a larger ideological project at work here that I think we should all be very concerned that this is now becoming kind of the load-bearing infrastructure for the global financial system. Another term we introduce in the book is the idea of state symbiosis. It seems that Musk is also creating a situation where he becomes deeply reliant on state contracts. The state becomes reliant on him. He has over $7 billion of defense contracts just this year. And the idea there in the end is that if this starts to teeter, then he'll be too big to fail and the state will have to step in to bail him out.
8: And Professor Slobodian, could you talk about Starlink a little bit? It's already the world's largest satellite internet provider, and the immense power that it has, not just in terms of economy, but in terms of warfare and state power around the world.
9: Starlink is really kind of the crown jewel of the SpaceX offering. It's the part of the company that actually makes money. The rockets kind of break even. The AI segment is burning money at an unprecedented rate. Starlink satellites, he first started putting into low Earth orbit in 2019. And by now, there are around 10,000 in orbit, which accounts for over 70% of all of the satellites in the sky. So he's produced this whole new market sector of low Earth orbit. These things are only 500 kilometers from Earth, much, much closer than the geostationary satellites. They're used by consumers. There are over 10 million subscribers worldwide. But essentially, they're also used by armed forces in the field, famously in Ukraine. And they're going to be a central part to the Golden Dome strategy that Trump has already started handing out contracts for. So there's something called Star Shield, which is a more heavily encrypted military network for satellites that is absolutely central to this missile defense program that is the source of a great deal of incoming revenue for people like Musk. So the idea is he can scale up from 10,000 to, as described in the SpaceX prospectus, up to 1 million, and thus create a kind of global telecommunications monopoly. However, this is also one of his greatest vulnerabilities. You can't just put satellites into the sky without getting approval. In fact, something called the International Telecommunications Union, which is an agency of the UN, needs to approve these, and there's no way that they're going to approve his request for 1 million satellites. Also, individual countries need to accept his ability to sell the receivers down on Earth. And many countries are still unwilling to do that. South Africa has said no. So far, India has said no. When Musk refused to do content moderation in Brazil after the attempted coup there, Brazil went ahead and seized the assets of Starlink. So if you read that SpaceX prospectus, you also find out that there are a lot of weak points and choke points. And Musk's greatest vulnerability is still old-fashioned legislation, regulation, laws made by democratically elected governments.
8: And there was at least a European pension fund, a Danish fund, that announced that they will be excluding SpaceX from their investments, claiming the CEO claimed the extreme concentration of power effectively prevents the board from exercising meaningful oversight and makes it impossible to remove Musk against his will. What is the potential danger to the U.S. economy of so much investment? Especially by index funds in SpaceX?
9: Well, the problem there is the situation we're in the United States is a very small number of tech companies are responsible for a great deal of the stock market rise in the last couple of years. Those small number of tech companies also have an unprecedented number of concentration of power in the figure of these founder CEO techno kings, if you like. If one of those founder CEOs starts to go off on a limb, as Musk has been very well known to do, to commit himself, let's say, even more passionately to the neo-fascist causes in Western Europe that seem to be so important to him personally, then you could create a crisis within that company, within its profitability, which then doesn't just become a problem for that company. It produces a cascade effect of loss of investor confidence in the tech sector altogether. It drains money out of people's savings accounts and their retirement accounts. And it can be the kind of tipping point that leads to a crash in the sector altogether. So at a broad level, you know, what the brave stance of the Danish pension fund should show us is not just that we need to regulate the outliers, the more extreme members of this Silicon Valley leadership class, but we should ask a bigger question about why the political economy of the U.S. and by extension the world has become a one-way bet on unproven technology. Why isn't there more diversification? Why isn't there more attention to forms of the green capitalist models even that were so popular only a few years ago? Why is the biotech sector, the higher ed sector, not valued for the things that it brings instead of only this often outrageous and absurd vision of launching AI data centers into the stratosphere?
0: And finally, we just have Minniquin, but one word we didn't use in this segment was Doge. Elon Musk is the face of cutting government spending, yet he is taking up more and more of government funding. If you could comment on that and what the protesters held outside NASDAQ as they chanted "No Nazis on NASDAQ," what they mean?
9: Well, yes, I think Doge is understood best not just as an effort to cut government across the board, but as a way to refashion and reformat government to make it more open to be the site of injection for new services from Silicon Valley, specifically Palantir and Musk's AI tools. So it's not about demolishing the government. It's about making the government more compatible, ready for the kind of products that Musk offers, and to make him then an indispensable part of the infrastructure. Already they're talking about commercial dominance in Musk's control of military communications infrastructure. When the politics of that person who is doing that is also consonant with the furthest right-wing parts of the European identitarian movement, then one starts to see why people would hold up signs talking about Nazis in the NASDAQ. It makes us all ask a question that even if those stocks should do well, even if those retail investors aren't holding the bag, as it were, by the end, let's say they keep profiting, and at the same time, Musk keeps filling his feed with questionings about whether or not racism should be recalibrated back to a kind of normal status quo ante, whether or not remigration is the right policy for Western Europe and the United States, and whether or not any piece of democratic policy that goes against his best interests is simply a matter of corruption and bugs in the mainframe. That's what we really should be worried about, the possibility of those things to live together, tech-driven prosperity and radical right-wing racist politics.
0: Professor Quinn Slobodian teaches international history at Boston University. His new book is Muskism, A Guide for the Perplexed. And we'll link to your Atlantic piece headlined Elon Musk's SpaceX Endgame. Coming up, President Trump booed by hometown basketball fans here in New York City at the Knicks-Spurs game. We'll speak to sports journalist Dave Zirin back in 20 seconds.

0: her voice. It's hard to sing when there's no choice. The raven has lost his wings. Man, he wished he learned to sing.
1: Songbird by Henry Furlan. This is Democracy Now!, democracynow.org. I'm Amy Goodman with Juan Gonzalez. The worlds of sports and politics collided here in New York on Monday night, just blocks from our studio, as President Trump attended Game 3 of the NBA Finals at Madison Square Garden. The San Antonio Spurs beat the New York Knicks. It was the Knicks' first loss since late April. Due to Trump's appearance, authorities shut down the area around the Garden, and ticket holders were asked to arrive hours early and go through TSA-style security. Trump watched the game from a suite surrounded by bulletproof glass. During Avery Wilson's performance of the national anthem, many in the crowd booed when Trump was shown on the Jumbotron. Who's brushing?

0: The New York Times reports the New York crowd booed Trump more than they booed the Spurs when they took the floor. Trump was also loudly booed at watch parties in the city after the game. Trump downplayed the incident.
1: It was, I think, mostly cheers. It was loud and it was very enthusiastic.
0: To talk about this and more, we're joined by Dave Zirin, sports editor for The Nation magazine, host of the Edge of Sports podcast. His new article headline, Not Even Trump Can Ruin the Knicks Moment. Really? Can you talk about what happened last night?
2: Yeah, first and foremost, I was wrong. Donald Trump absolutely ruined the Knicks moment last night. I believe he is the reason why they lost. The game lasted about half an hour to 45 minutes longer than a usual game. It was an absolute slog. You mentioned the 2 to 3 hour wait to get in there. The TSA style screenings to get into the game. It definitely had an effect on things, especially because this was supposed to be a day about the Knicks. It was supposed to be a celebration of New York. And instead, it was about one authoritarian, malignant narcissist. I mean, it's actually not a good thing that there were more boos for Trump than the Spurs, because it shouldn't have been about Trump at all. We shouldn't even be talking about him right now. And I got to say something about the boos, because I was at a watch party in Brooklyn. The boos were cacophonous at a bar called Chilo's in Bed-Stuy.
0: Which you just took over.
2: Which I just took over. We're turning it into a place for the people, a dive bar for the people. And we had an amazing event. The boos were out into the streets, and we weren't the only bar where you could hear it. You could choose where to hear the boos. And to me, that was important, because it was a reminder that New York City's relationship to Donald Trump isn't just about contemporary politics or the last three election cycles. It's about a 50-year abusive relationship that this city has had with this man, from his refusal to rent to people of color in the 70s, to him whipping up racist violence due to the Central Park Exonerated Five case, to his desire to, quote unquote, develop our parks with his tacky buildings. This city does not like this man, and we've been warning the country about him for, frankly, decades. And maybe last night was the most powerful audio and visual representation of that relationship.
1: The players who are on the court felt about this, especially we know, for instance, Josh Hart back in 2020, one of the key figures on the Knicks, tweeted back before the November election, "Yes, sir, get Trump's dumb expletive out of the White House." How do you think they felt about what was going on?
2: Well, I think for the Knicks, and I know this a little bit from trying to talk to people on the team, there was a bit of a resentment, because this was supposed to be a night about them, about their hard work. They're coming in off a near record 13-game winning streak in the playoffs. It's been the equivalent for the city of going to 13 movies and having them all be awesome. And it was

0: And of course, for a person who claims to be a big Knicks fan, there was that photo spread on X of Trump asleep in his box in the middle of the game. So he obviously wasn't paying too close attention. But I wanted to ask you about also another issue with the Trump administration, which is the World Cup. The treatment of the Trump administration to some of the participants in the World Cup, the exclusion of the Iranian team forced to fly in and fly out of the country from Mexico when they're going to be playing games on the same day, and also the recent exclusion of a referee chosen by FIFA from Somalia who was denied entry into the United States.
1: Yeah, I'll just say I've been covering the World Cup in person and at times when it's been in authoritarian countries remotely. And this is the first World Cup that I would ever describe as joyless. It's always been a celebration, a party, no matter what country that has hosted it, whether a liberal democracy or an authoritarian regime. But this is the first time that travel warnings are being issued to fans coming here. Even warnings are being issued to people who live in the United States by immigration groups because of the threats of ICE being at the stadiums. There's a joylessness. It's supposed to be the party that unites the world. And like the Knicks game last night, this looks to be something that Trump is using his reverse Midas touch to ruin.
2: And one more question on what happened last night. Mm-hmm. That image of President Trump in Dolan's
1: box, James Dolan.
2: And for a global audience who doesn't know about the significance of the man who owns both Madison Square Garden and the Knicks.
1: Yeah, James Dolan is someone who made his money the old-fashioned way. He inherited it. That's one of his commonalities with Donald Trump. They have a very close relationship going back decades. Dolan and his son were both married at Mar-a-Lago. Dolan has given Trump untold amounts of money for his political campaigns. Dolan wants to lead a push to rename Penn Station, over which he has a lot of influence because of the presence of Madison Square Garden there. He wants to rename Penn Station after Donald Trump. They have had meetings about that. But that's not all they share. They share accusations of sexual assault and sexual battery and having unsafe work environments for women. That's something Dolan has paid a price for. Racism allegations, of course, plague both men, although calling them allegations for Donald Trump is a stretch, to say the least. And as I said, both children of wealth. So they have a tremendous amount of commonalities, but basically they're the commonality that exists when you have, I don't know how else to put it, but two rich jerks who were born on third base and act like they hit a triple.
2: And Dolan developing Madison Square Garden, the deals that have to be made, and this is with Trump?
1: This is with Trump. The idea is to move Madison Square Garden to be actually on top of Penn Station and to rename Penn Station after Donald Trump. That's the big plan. They have had meetings about this. This is not rumor. This is what Trump wants. People coming into Trump Station, and that's the authoritarian playbook if there ever was one. He needs to name as many things as possible after him now, because after he leaves, like with the Trump Kennedy Center, people are going to want to take those names down.
2: Well, I want to thank you, Dave Zirin, sports editor for The Nation magazine, host of the Edge of Sports podcast. His new article is headlined, "Not Even Trump Can Ruin the Knicks Moment," though he's reconsidered that.
1: Recanting.
2: And you're doing a live podcast tonight at
1: yes.
2: Shiloh's, your new bar in
1: yes.
2: Brooklyn.
1: In the Bed-Stuy neighborhood of Brooklyn. I'm doing a great event with 11-year NBA veteran Etan Thomas, where we're going to talk about all things sports and politics. So come out to Shiloh's if you want to have a good old time.
2: So Dave Zirin, who has now really nearly relocated to to New York, though he's in Washington as well. And we're going to be looking more at the World Cup in the coming days here on Democracy Now! That does it for the show. After tomorrow's show, I'm headed to Sheffield to the film festival in England. We'll be broadcasting from Sheffield Live, that broadcasts Democracy Now! Every day and has done so for years. And then we'll be at the Ireland Docks, Docks Ireland, the first film to show there. That's in Belfast. Then we'll be in Vermont on the weekend of Juneteenth, on June 18th in Burlington, and then we'll be in Brattleboro at the Latchis and in St. Johnsbury at Catamount Arts Center. Check our website at democracynow.org. I'm Amy Goodman with Juan Gonzalez for another edition.

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4: KCSB-FM in Santa Barbara is excited to announce upcoming concerts in this area we'll be offering comp tickets to over the airwaves and online. 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Fokia presents Tropa Mágica and the Crystal Tears at the Ojai Deer Lodge on Thursday, May 14th. Tuesday, May 19th, Unknown Mortal Orchestra plays the Ventura Music Hall A La La's plus Sam Blascucci of Mapache at the Ventura Music Hall on Tuesday, June 2nd. Agent Orange at Soho on Wednesday, June 3rd. Fokia presents The Mesthetics with James Brandon Lewis at the Deer Lodge on Friday, June 12th. Stephen Marley at the Majestic Ventura Theater also on Friday, June 12th. 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

0: 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I'm Janine Jackson. This week on Counterspin, Luddites didn't hate machines. Historian and online educator Casey Fiesler reminds us that 19th century English textile workers, the Luddites, were not anti-technology. They were, she says, quote, anti the unaccountable deployment of technology by those who stood to profit from it at the expense of those with less power. They were anti the use of technology to de-skill labor, to take work that took years of craft knowledge and render it performable by anyone who was then dispensable. They were anti the imposition of technology on communities who had no say in how it was deployed or who would bear its costs, close quote. Those are words to keep in mind as commencement speakers and politicians and pundits tell you that artificial intelligence is a train leaving the station and your only choice is to pick a seat. But also, yes, democratic decision-making is still a thing. Why do you ask? Also, if you ask, your name goes on a list. We'll talk about the proliferation of data centers that are very much brick and mortar against the backdrop of press coverage that suggests that artificial intelligence all happens in the ether somewhere with Melissa Garriga. She's communications and media relations manager at the feminist grassroots organization Code Pink. That's coming up today on Counterspin, but first a very quick look back at some recent press. USA Today was not alone in reporting on the cutoff of the Supplemental Nutrition Assistance Program, or SNAP, to millions of people who rely on it to provide food for their families, unless they jump through more bureaucratic hoops. The country's largest nutrition assistance program, the paper said, has undergone fresh scrutiny after it became a flashpoint during the government shutdown last year. Nothing, in other words, in the lead about any changes in the needs of the people who rely on SNAP, just that it became a hot topic. So now some people need to go hungry because Donald Trump. In a corporate news media tale as old as time, the paper wrote, quote, new work requirements were added to prevent fraud and waste, according to Agriculture Secretary Brooke Rollins, close quote. That sentence's dependent clause after the comma allowed us how the people who measure things, rather than just pontificate about them, the U.S. Congressional Research Service, described SNAP fraud as rare. Critics have warned against the changes, USA Today says, saying they weaken an important social safety net. So are paper readers meant to leap to the side of critics, especially when it isn't even spelled out what they're critics of? All of this is textbook. Right-wingers deflect from real top-down causes of social misery to say things like, poor people eat too much. So while you read this sort of thing, and you will, we would hope that you'd remember Counterspin guest Crystal Fitzsimons, president of the Food Research and Action Center, who explained to listeners last year that no research supports the idea that adding work requirements to SNAP increases long-term employment. What we know it does, she said, is increase poverty and hunger. Quote, we have 42 million people in this country who participate in SNAP. And the problem isn't that we have 42 million people on SNAP. The problem is that we have 42 million people who live in poverty. We do not have wages that are high enough to support all of our workers and move them out of poverty, close quote. Even if you set aside the large percentages of SNAP recipients who are children, who are seniors, who are people with disabilities, and remember these people are being told to get off their butt and not just look for work, but go to an office and document that they're looking for work. Fitzsimons says, quote, if somebody's looking for a job, it is very hard to do anything when you're hungry. And so if we want to encourage people to be able to be productive in our workforce, we need to make sure that people are not going hungry. Close quote. If that sounds simple, it's because it is. 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Counterspin is brought to you each week by the Media Watch Group Fair. A story in U.S. News and World Report was headlined, "Polls and Protests Show Americans Are Turning on Data Centers." The piece outlined grassroots opposition to the data centers used to power artificial intelligence, noting excessive use of water and energy resources and noise and other pollutions that are being shown to lead to health problems. But while that critical information about impacts shapes the article, the frame of it gave me pause. Americans are turning on data centers suggests that the fast, you might say frantic, pace of rolling out this massive new phenomenon was embraced up until now, and people are now changing their minds. In reality, people are responding in real time to something they've never had an opportunity to learn, much less speak about. But then the tell is in the lead. Quote, "The data centers are coming. The data centers are coming," close quote. And then the framing that follows. AI data center construction brings a new wave of NIMBYs. Now, the article gives no evidence that people opposing data centers in their communities would be happy with them in someone else's backyard. Maybe they are self-interested and public-minded. Maybe they see their lives as connected with those of others. Maybe they think if they have to be the canaries in this particular coal mine, they're going to do it without letting corporate news media tutting distract or deter them. In the face of an avalanche of billionaire PR about inevitability, our guest is among those working to help us see the human beings at the sharp end of what we're called is a data center boom. Melissa Gehriger is Communications and Media Relations Manager at the feminist grassroots organization Code Pink. She joins us now by phone from Mississippi. Welcome to Counterspin, Melissa Gehriger.
1: Hey, Janine. Thanks so much for having me on today. And this is just a perfect time to be talking about this. I can't wait to get into it with you.
0: Well, and I want to talk through the piece that you wrote, which I found, as I say, void-filling. You wrote a few weeks back. I saw it headlined, "The Dark Side of the Data Center Boom," but I preferred another headline that I also saw, "The Harm Data Centers Cause Isn't Only Local." And I appreciated it for a number of dots that it connects. But let's just start where you start, which is that a majority of the new data centers, that 67%, are being built in rural areas, and three quarters of those are in Midwestern and Southern towns. I feel like rural America, for a lot of pundits and media, is kind of a rhetorical device. It's where real Americans live. But when those people speak up, the story shifts. But it's meaningful that this is where they're starting out. Yeah.
1: Yeah, it's absolutely meaningful. And you first have to just realize why this is happening. You have the elected leaders, the governors and whatnot of these states who are kind of like these pick-me girls for like big tech industry, right? Because they want to like be a part of that billionaire class. But what they're doing is they're using the vulnerabilities of their communities, the need for economic growth, the lack of job opportunities, and they're using these needs of their communities to kind of like say, hey, come here. We're going to bring jobs. We're going to provide, you know, economic growth. And you're going to be a part of this great new tech frontier, right? Mm-hmm. But it's at the actual expense of these communities. Nothing that they're doing by bringing them to these rural areas or to benefit these rural areas.
0: And folks are not buying it. I mean, I think that might be what's surprising people is folks that I've had guests tell me, don't sleep on the South. You know, organizing is happening. And so folks are responding, and it's important. Yeah.
1: Yeah. And I mean, you know, like here in Mississippi, there was one that was built recently and rather quickly. And I think this was kind of before, you know, all the negative effects became kind of well known. But it was the communities there and the frontline communities there that started saying, hey, this is what's happening with these centers. This is what's happening when they're being built here where you live. And so, yeah, it's very much people realizing for themselves, and they're not naive and they're not dumb, and right, we're not lazy here in the South, right? Like, we understand what we have to do. And part of that is getting organized as communities. And now you see this big pushback, and it's happening more and more.
0: And what we're also seeing is folks saying, and that's why I love the headline, the harm data centers cause isn't only local. Folks in Mississippi, folks in the South and in the Midwest are not just saying, although they are completely legitimately saying, they don't want it in these data centers in their backyard for the harms that they're causing. But they also recognize that there are connections. And this is the thing that your piece lifts up that I've not been seeing elsewhere. And that is the connection between the products and the producers of what's going on in these data centers and why it has global implication. If you could just talk us through that.
1: Yeah. So, I mean, something that we like to say at Code Pink is that these data centers are like products of war and products for war, right? And so essentially what that means is that they are used in war, right? Like, they're the infrastructure that provides for surveillance and for the targeting of where these bombs are going to be dropped, right? In these communities across the globe. And so in that sense, they're products of war, but they're also products for war. And the demand to keep these data centers going, the demand to keep the infrastructure up, is these huge volumes of critical minerals, right, mm-hmm, as well as fossil fuels. And this need for these critical minerals that's driving U.S. warfare on resource-rich regions, right, like in Iran or in Venezuela. And so, and also not always mentioned in this conversation, but absolutely should be, in U.S.-backed warfare in the Congo as well. Mm-hmm. And so it's a double-edged sword there, because they are needed to make war, and then they are the war itself going into these regions under the guise of regime change is needed to get the resources to run these data centers.
0: I think the fact that media talk about it as though it were somehow in the ether, you know, helps us to forget that, you know, as you say, they require raw materials, including fossil fuels. And people want to separate their fossil fuel conversation from their AI conversation. And you can't disconnect that, right? That's the connection.
1: Exactly. Exactly. It's an environmental issue. It's an anti-war issue. They're all connected here.
0: And folks are recognizing that. And I have to say, I have seen coverage of community pushback. I've seen videos of folks saying, this is the sound that I hear every night from the data center. And yet, it still is kind of presented as though these are a handful of NIMBYs, as this piece, otherwise strong piece, referred to people as people who don't want it in their backyard. And that plays into the idea of Southerners and rural people as kind of dumb, and they don't understand their place in the world and how important this really is, you know. And I guess I just want to kind of destroy that myth, because folks do recognize the connection between what's happening there and what's happening in the world. Yeah.
1: Right. Yeah. And, you know, I'm so glad that you're pushing back on that narrative that, you know, all of us here in the South are just, you know, kind of these dumb rednecks, if you will. We live and breathe just like everyone else. You don't have to be a genius even to see, though, what these data centers are doing, right? Like you said, it's very, very tangent. It's noise. They can hear the noise. They can see the pollution. They can feel the impacts of increased energy bills, right? So it's like that whole narrative is just extremely invalid. And like you said, it's not that they don't want them in their backyards, but they see that this isn't good for the United States in general. It's not good for communities in general, whether it's, you know, in a city environment, a rural area. And I think that's what they're trying to say. And I think that's why there's this collective voice across the country. It's not in my backyard. It's not here, period.
0: And the activism is happening and it's working. Right. I mean, what can you tell us about what folks are doing and kind of, you know, the impact that it's having? Certainly people are not staying silent.
1: Yeah. You know, one thing I just want to note, too, that's really interesting is how organic this activism is. Mm-hmm. And that's why it's having the success that it's having. And just recently, Kevin O'Leary, who is the one who has this data center, that's the largest one that's supposedly going up in Utah, and is trying to paint the activism as this, like, foreign influence campaign, right? They're specifically bringing Code Pink in there because, you know, they love to throw that accusation around with us, and basically saying that we're influenced by foreign governments, which is absolutely not true. And because of that, we are driving this, like, data center resistance across the country. But that's absolutely not true as well. We have no connections to these grassroots, you know, pushback that's happening. We're just out there trying to provide the narrative and also trying to explain, which the article is trying to explain, that it's not just our backyards here in the United States. It's not just like local ecosystems that these data centers are affecting, but it's also driving death and destruction across the globe, right? And so, yeah, all of these local communities that are banding together, they are seeing success. I don't think this is going to be an easy fight, though. I think it's going to take a lot because just as quick as some of these are getting shut down, others are popping up, right? But I do think that there seems to be just a large, I haven't seen this type of pushback across the country in a while.
0: Right.
1: And it's very inspiring.
0: It is inspiring. And I just want to further us on the international aspect of it. The human-to-human across borders aspect of it seems very important. And I know that it's something that Code Pink, of course, is doing all the time, is saying the choices that you are making politically here in the U.S. are connected to what is happening to human beings similarly situated in other countries. And, you know, obviously we can talk about it with fossil fuel extraction, sanctions, all kinds of things. But I do see those international connections being made. And for me, that's super inspiring.
1: It is. I think this is a general trend, too. The country itself is shifting to a more, there's more of an anti-war sentiment these days than perhaps there has been in the past. And so people are making these connections, you know, not just with data centers, but just with, like, government spending and how the Pentagon budget is growing, but their communities are being deprived of resources and safety nets, you know, here at home. And so I think that, yeah, people can see that, you know, okay, these data centers, they need these minerals, right? And where are we going to get these minerals? Oh, well, we're going to have to go to these other countries and get them. And how are we going to do that? Well, it looks like we're going to invade and bomb these countries and have to kill these innocent people, you know, in order to gain control of the sovereign nation's resources. Again, like you said, it's, people are seeing that very easily. Everything is very exposed these days. And so I think that's another reason why this pushback is happening the way it is.
0: I think so, too. And I want to ask, you know, a lot of times when you hear the conversation, the idea is, well, we need transparency. We need to know who's doing what and where. And I want to put a pause on transparency as an end in itself, you know, because there are a lot of things that we know that are happening and we still don't stop, or we don't have the levers to stop. You know, the information that we get, obviously, that's point one, you know, but then we have to be able to use it. And so it brings us back to how this conversation is showing up, the way that people can speak. They can show up and say, we don't want this. And then the local board just says, yeah, we're doing it anyway. You know, so it's also a conversation about political process, right? And public participation in decision making, right?
1: Right. Well, it's absolutely showing us that the illusion that we have this like democracy here in the United States is just that. It's an illusion. And then, of course, we use this whole idea that we have to go protect democracy abroad when we honestly don't even have it here at home, you know, in the real sense. And so, like I said, there's a lot of contradictions being heightened right now. And yes, the more we know, the more we can push back and the more organized people are getting. But that doesn't mean that power is just going to concede either. And so there has to be some systematic changes, of course. But I think we're getting there. You know, I think our country is getting there. And the more that we unite around these issues and the more that we take a more internationalist approach, I think the quicker we're going to get there and the more success we're going to have.
0: Well, I think that we both probably are already on some lists. But as of this week, we've learned that people who have critical questions about artificial intelligence or about data centers, we're going to go on a list and for opposing them, and we're going to be called terrorists. And it's part of what we're already saying. But being unafraid is kind of a, we really have to tell folks, we really do have to accept that some things that you want to say and that you need to say are going to get you put on a list. And I understand why that scares people, but I mean, here's where we are in 2026. How do you respond to people who think it's just too scary to sign up with you? It's too scary to come out to a protest. What are your thoughts on that?
1: Well, I mean, I do understand that like entry point to activism is different for everyone. Mm-hmm. But, you know, I don't want to just sit here and preach like there's nothing scary to be put on a list, because obviously it is.
0: It is.
1: And people have different risk factors, and some people have more privilege than others. You know, like some people can possibly go to jail and it doesn't have that huge of an impact as someone else. But I think that, you know, there is safety in numbers, and the, you know, what are they going to put all of us on a list? Right. And then at that point, what does that even mean? And, you know, yes, it's scary. But I think what's scarier is not saying anything. What's more frightening to me is none of us are going to do anything about it. And then what future does that leave our children? You know, I have two boys who are 19 and 21, and they're entering, you know, this adulthood phase of their life. And the idea of getting married and having children and buying a home and just, you know, in general, thriving in life, that whole idea is, it's almost questionable. Like, is that even possible? Right. Yeah. And so if we don't push back now, if we don't stand up now, you know, okay, I'm on a list. Well, so is my neighbor. Right. And yeah. So is everybody on my street. Right. And if we don't utilize the numbers that we have, you know, to me, the future is more frightening if we just let things go. And if we just let this billionaire class and these, you know, tech giants win.
0: I absolutely agree. I will only ask you finally, because I'm a media critic, what would you like to see? I've seen a lot of independent, courageous reporting on this. I've seen a lot of less courageous reporting from mainstream media. And I'll just address the idea that a lot of coverage speaks matter-of-factly about the growing demand for artificial intelligence, you know. The growing demand for AI. So how are we going to deal with it? And how is the public? And it, I feel like the frame is already off. But I would ask you finally, what would you like to see more or less in terms of media coverage of this set of issues?
1: Yeah, I think that there just needs to be a really honest conversation in the media about, is any of this necessary?
0: Mm-hmm.
1: You know, and I can't remember, I think we spoke about this before, but, you know, there's this idea out there that, like, this is happening and you have to get on board.
0: Yep.
1: But who's pushing that idea, right? Like, where is that coming from? why is it happening? And then is it necessary for it to happen? And I think, you know, can safely argue that it's not necessary. Like most of these things that AI is providing, we already had that before. We already had means to do these things before. It's not giving us something new. It's not giving us a new technological edge, right? It's not fulfilling this lack of something that the country didn't have. And so I think I would love to just see more media frame it in that way. Instead of this is happening, it's time to get on board. You don't want to be left behind. More questioning of why is this happening? It's not necessary.
0: All right, we're going to end it on that note for now. Melissa Garriga is Communications and Media Relations Manager at Code Pink. Thank you so much, Melissa Garriga, for joining us this week on Counterspin.
1: Of course. Thanks, Janine.
0: And that's it for Counterspin for this week. 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I'm Janine Jackson. 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
1: 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Here's a glimpse of what we have in store. 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Agent Orange at Soho on Wednesday, June 3rd. Fokia presents The Mesthetics with James Brandon Lewis at the Deer Lodge on Friday, June 12th. Stephen Marley at the Majestic Ventura Theater also on Friday, June 12th. 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
3: You're listening to Making Contact. I'm Lucy Kang. In honor of Pride Month, we have a special show for you this week, featuring two stories from our archives, which means you'll also be hearing the voices of some past Making Contact producers, too. In the first half of today's episode, we'll hear about a pivotal moment from queer history, the Stonewall Uprising. We want to share part of a very special documentary that aired on Making Contact back in 2015. I'll let former Making Contact producer Laura Flynn take it from here.
4: When you think of Pride, parades and parties might come to mind. It might be hard to imagine that the worldwide LGBT celebrations were sparked by a neighborhood uprising in New York in 1969. But how many of us really remember what happened back in 1969? On today's show, we'll hear about the day that galvanized a generation and the continued fight for LGBT civil rights. I'm Laura Flynn, and you're listening to Making Contact. The first Pride parades took place in June 1970, marking the first anniversary of the Stonewall Uprising. Michael Shirker brings us this oral history, remembering Stonewall, the birth of a movement.
5: In 1969, the Stonewall was one of the most popular gay bars in New York City, and, like all other gay bars, was routinely raided by the Vice Squad. The patrons of these bars, many of whom were frightened at having their identities revealed, would quietly submit to any orders coming from the police. Yet, on June 27th, 1969, that all changed. The patrons of this bar, with the drag queens at the forefront, decided to fight back against the police. What happened here on that night would spark a revolution.
6: I'm Gene Harwood, and my age is 80.
7: I'm Bruce Merrill.
6: He also would like to know what your age is.
7: My age? 78? Mm-hmm. Yes.

0: being gay before Stonewall was a very difficult proposition, because we felt that in order to survive, we had to try to look and act as straight as possible. The attitude, the general attitude of society as far as employers were concerned and landlords, all of these people were very hostile, and to protect ourselves, we had to act as rugged and manly as possible.
1: Name is Sylvia Rivera. My name before that was Ray Rivera until I started dressing in drag in 1961. The era before Stonewall was a hard era. There was always the gay bashings on the drag queens by heterosexual men, women, and the police.
2: My name is Seymour Pine. In 1968, I was assigned as deputy inspector in charge of public morals in the first division in the police department, which covered South Manhattan from 38th Street to the Battery, including the Greenwich Village area. It was the duty of public morals to enforce all laws concerning vice and gambling, including prostitution, narcotics, and laws and regulations concerning homosexuality.
3: My name is Red Mahoney. I've been hanging out, drinking, partying, and working in the gay bars for the last 30 years. In the era before Stonewall, all of the bars, 90% of the bars, were mafia controlled. They were controlled because the mafia had the right connections. There wasn't that many gay bars. You'd have maybe one, two uptown on the Upper East Side. They would get closed down, and there'd be one or two on the West Side. They'd get closed down, and Midtown there'd be one, two, three maybe open. As they would get closed down, they'd move around, and they were dumps.
4: I'm Joan Nessel, co-founder of what is now the largest collection of lesbian culture in the world. The police raided lesbian bars regularly, and they did it, they both did it in the most obvious way, which was hauling women away in paddy wagons, but they did, there was regular weekend harassment, which would consist of the police coming in regularly to get their payoffs. And in the Sea Colony, we had a back room with a red light, and when that red light went on, it meant the police would be arriving in around 10 minutes. And so we all had to sit down at our tables. And we would be sitting there almost like school children. And the cops would come in. Now, depending on who was on, which cop was on, if it was some that really resented the butch women, who were with many times very beautiful women, we knew we were in for it, because what would happen is they would start harassing one of these women and saying, "Huh, you think you're a man? Come outside, we'll show you." And the woman would be dragged away. They'd throw up against a wall, and they'd say, "So you think you're a man? Let's see what you got in your pants." And they would put their hand down her pants.
5: On Friday night, June 27th, 1969, at about 11:45, eight officers from Public Morals 1st Division loaded into four unmarked police cars. From their headquarters on 21st Street and 3rd Avenue, they headed downtown and then west towards the Stonewall Inn here at 7th Avenue and Christopher Street. It was the second time the bar was raided that week. The local 6th Precinct had just received a new commanding officer who kicked off his tenure by initiating a series of raids on gay bars. And New York was in the midst of a mayoral campaign, always a bad time for homosexuals. Mayor John Lindsay had good reason to agree to the police crackdown. He had just lost his party's primary and needed a popularity boost. And the Stonewall Inn was indeed an inviting target. Operated by the Gambino crime family without a liquor license, this dance bar drew a crowd of drag queens, hustlers, minors, and more masculine lesbians known as bull dykes. Many were black or Hispanic. It was almost precisely at midnight that the Moral Squad pulled up to the Stonewall Inn, led by Deputy Inspector Seymour Pine.
2: For some reason, things were different this night. As we were bringing the prisoners out, they were resisting. One drag queen, as we put her in the car, opened the door on the other side and jumped out, at which time we had to chase that person, and he was caught, put back into the car. He made another attempt to get out the same door, the other door, and at that point we had to handcuff the person. From this point on, things really began to get crazy.
6: My name is Robert Rivera, and my nickname is Birdie, and I've been cross-dressing all of my life. I remember the night of the riots. The police were escorting the Queens out of the bar and into the paddy wagon, and there was this one particularly outrageously beautiful queen with stacks and stacks of Elizabeth Taylor-style hair, and she was asking them not to push her. And they continued to push her, and she turned around and she mashed the cop with her high heel. She knocked him down, and then she proceeded to frisk him for the keys to the handcuffs that were on him. She got them, and she undid herself and passed them to another queen that was behind her.
2: Well, that's when all hell broke loose at that point. And then we had to get back into the Stonewall.
7: My name is Howard Smith. On the night of the Stonewall riots, I was a reporter for the Village Voice, locked inside with the police, covering it for my column. It really did appear that that crowd, because we could look through little peepholes in the plywood windows, we could look out, and we could see that the crowd, well, my guess was within 5-10 minutes, it was probably several thousand people. Now, 2,000, easy. And they were yelling, "Kill the cops. Police brutality. Let's get them. We're not going to take this anymore. Let's get them."
2: We noticed a group of persons attempting to uproot one of the parking meters, in which they did succeed. And they then used that parking meter to as a battering ram to break down the door. And they did, in fact, open the door. They crashed it in, and at that point was when they began throwing Molotov cocktails into the place.
7: There were a couple of cops stationed on either side of the door with their pistols, like in a combat stance, aimed in the door area. A couple others were stationed in other places behind, like a pole, another one behind the bar, all of them with their guns ready. I don't think up to that point I had ever seen cops that scared.
5: When the Moral Squad officers barricaded themselves inside the Stonewall, Deputy Inspector Pine put in a 1041 call, an emergency help request which can only be placed by a high-ranking officer. That call was mysteriously canceled, and the telephone inside the Stonewall went dead. It took nearly 45 minutes for the riot police to get to the Stonewall and rescue the Moral Squad from the smoldering bar.
8: My name is Martin Boyce, and in 1969, I was a drag queen known as Miss Martin. I remember on that night, when we saw the riot police, all of us drag queens, we linked arms, like the Rockettes, and sang the song we used to sing. We are the village girls, we wear our hair in curls, we wear our dungarees above our Nelly knees. And the police went crazy hearing that, and they just immediately rushed us. We gave one kick and fled.
9: My name is Rudy, and the night of the Stonewall, I was 18. And to tell you the truth, that night I was doing more running than fighting. I remember looking back from 10th Street. And there on Waverly Street, there was a police, I believe, on a cop on his stomach in his tactical uniform and his helmet and everything else, with a drag queen straddling him. She was beating the hell out of him with her shoe.
10: My name is Mama Jean. I'm a lesbian, and I guess you would label me as a butch. I remember on that night, I was in a gay bar, a women's bar, called Cookies. We were coming out of the gay bar, going toward 8th Street. And that's when we saw everything happen, blasting away, people getting beat up, police coming from every direction, hitting women as well as men with their nightsticks. Gay men running down the street with blood all over their face. We decided right then and there whether we were scared or not. We didn't think about it. We just jumped in.
5: The media covered the riot extensively. The Daily News featured it on its front page. There were reports on all the local television and radio stations. By the next day, graffiti calling for gay power had appeared on buildings and sidewalks all over the West Village. Hastily worked up flyers distributed on street corners touted the night as the hairpin drop heard round the world. And the next night, thousands of men and women converged on the West Village. They came here, back to the Stonewall, to see what would happen next. While trash cans were set on fire, stones were thrown, and sporadic fighting broke out between police and gays, the more than 400 riot police milling around the village ensured that the previous night's violence would not be repeated. But on this night, for the first time, gay couples could be seen walking hand in hand or kissing in the streets. Just by being there, surrounded by reporters and photographers and onlookers, thousands of men and women were proclaiming to themselves and the rest of the world that they were gay. And the crowds grew and came back the next night, and for one more night the following week. What happened here on those nights helped to usher in a new era, both personally and politically, for gay men and lesbians.
11: My name is Jim Forat, and I'm in the mid-60s, along with Abby Hoffman and Jerry Rubin. I was one of the founders of the Yippie movement. I remember on the third night of the riots, there was this meeting called by Mattachine Society at St. John's Church on West on Waverly Place. We went, and Randy Wicker was running the meeting.
12: For 10 years, I've been going on television as Randy Wicker, the respectable homosexual dressed in dark suit and tie, explaining to people that most homosexuals look like everybody else and behave like everybody else. And when Stonewall began happening, you had chorus lines of queens kicking their heels up at the police, bonfires burning in the corner of trash baskets and throwing bricks and stones at the police. I was horrified because this violated everything that we thought of as responsible behavior, that this was not the way respectable citizens behaved.
11: Evelyn Hooker was a sociologist, I believe. Randy had introduced her, and she got up, and she suggested that we should have a candlelight march, that we should turn the other cheek because gay people were really different, we were really nice, and we had to show how nice we were and stop all this rioting because people were going to get hurt. I remember I stood up, and I said, no, we are not going back. And people felt the same thing I felt. And we marched out of that room, and that was the night that the Gay Liberation Front was born.
4: That night, in some very deep way, we finally found our place in history. Not as a dirty joke, not as a doctor's case study, not as a freak, but as a people. Imagine myself
5: away from you. Remembering Stonewall was engineered by Spider Blue. It was produced by David Isay with a grant from the Pacifica National Program Fund. I'm Michael Shirker.
13: That was an excerpted version of Remembering Stonewall, the birth of a movement, as it aired on a Making Contact episode from 2015 hosted by Laura Flynn. The documentary was produced in 1989 and is part of the Pacifica Radio Archives. After a quick break, we'll dive into another throwback story from the Making Contact vault. Stay tuned.
14: I'm just jumping in to remind you that you're listening to Making Contact. 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
13: Welcome back to Making Contact. I'm Lucy Kang. For the second half of today's Pride episode, we go back to 2014, when we got to visit a gay rodeo on the show. I'll let another former Making Contact producer introduce the story.
15: I'm Andrew Stelzer, and this is Making Contact.
16: For us to say on three, let's rodeo. One, two, three, let's rodeo! You got it. Thank you, Pepe. Thank you, Craze. Have a great day.
15: Rodeo is a part of life for many Americans. But if you're an LGBTQ rodeo fan, participating in the sport you love can mean hiding part of who you are to fit in. You don't often hear the words gay and rodeo together, but as producer Vanessa Roncagno found out, across the country, a tight-knit group of queer cowboys has found a way to live the country and western lifestyle in their own way. On this edition of Making Contact, she brings us one bull rider's story.
17: So my name is Jason Strand. We're at Corona Ranch in Phoenix, Arizona. And this is the first day of the Phoenix Rodeo and first rodeo of the season.
14: It's rodeo season again, and Jason Strand has come from the San Francisco Bay Area to be here. He's one of the very few cowboys here who still competes in the rodeo's most dangerous event, bull riding. Minutes before his first ride of the season, Jason's standing behind the chutes. They're the metal pens on one end of the arena where the crew holds the bulls before the event. The arena spreads out in front of him, surrounded by colorful wooden bleachers where some 300 fans clap and cheer. At 33, Jason's pretty young compared to most of the cowboys here. He's a small guy, blue-eyed and baby-faced, and overall seems like no match for the huge bull he's about to get on. I grabbed a cowboy in the crowd to help explain what was happening.
18: Jason's getting ready. He's got his chaps on. He's got his mouth guard in. He's cinching up his protective bull riding vest.
17: I've had my fair share of injuries.
14: That's Jason again.
17: I've been stomped on a number of times. My first full year riding, I had a bull land on my chest in Denver. Hit my chest, my shoulder, and cracked my helmet in half. Had my legs stomped on a number of times. I got gored in Chicago last year. I took a horn to my hip. That was probably my worst. I've been lucky. Any ambitions that I have, and anything at all that is keeping me from concentrating on where I need to look, on my breathing, on my technique, I try to push it out of my mind. Because the slightest distraction can cost you big time.
18: Yeah, he's pacing back and forth a little bit. Just waiting for him to get ready for his animal.
19: How about a wave to your fan?
18: Oh, I'm sure he's nervous. We want to do so well each time, and it's 6 seconds, so it's very quick. All right, now he's getting over the top rail. He's straddling the animal, just getting down onto the back of it.
17: It's a 15 to 3,000 pound animal, and so you're straddling this huge animal, and I mean, if you've ever ridden a horse, it almost feels like a saddle that just keeps moving on its own.
18: And there's the gates open. He's going. It's bucking. He's going out. We got a good ride.
17: When it bucks, you get to feel that raw power. It's like four people coming up behind you and just shoving you from the back forward. And then again from the front. It's tremendous. For a rider, you live for that buzzer. And every second feels like minutes or hours. There's a point where you start thinking, oh my God, did they not set the buzzer? And at that point, you're still fighting, you're still going with it, you're going strong, or your thoughts have gotten the best of you, and you've lost track of what you're doing, and you start to fall, and then as you start to hit the ground, you hear the buzzer, and you're going, oh.
20: You know, the rodeo is so many different things to so many different people. You've got the contestants. You've got the officials. You have the royalty contestants, the people competing for Mr., Ms., Mister, and so forth. You have people that come to the rodeo just to dance. You have people who come to the rodeo as vendors that are trying to sell products, many of which are LGBT-focused. You have the spectators. If you want to dress in drag and perform, you can do that at the rodeo. If you want to be a bull rider, whether you're a man or a woman, you can come out and be a bull rider. You can be whatever you want, and I think that's just fantastic.
21: This is not professional level rodeo, right? Because that's not what we do for a living. You know, we're teachers and doctors and lawyers and courier drivers, whatever we happen to be. This is just our hobby. This is what we do, but we do it a lot.
14: Like any rodeo, there's roping events, speed events, and rough stock events, the ones where people get really dirty, like bull riding and steer wrestling. But there's some special competitions, too.
0: And the camp events are unique to gay rodeo.
1: Well, and they're called camp events because they're campy. Yeah. That's the whole point. They're just for fun.
0: And they tend to be some of the more popular events in the stands. A team of two run out. One holds the legs of a goat. The other one puts underpants on it. Jockey shorts, underpants. And they race back. That's goat dressing. We have another one called steer deco, steer decorating, where one person holds a steer on a lead and the second person ties a ribbon on their tail. And they both run back and hit a timer. And the third one is really popular. It's called wild drag. It's a team of three. There's a male, a female, and then a third person dressed in female attire. And they have to get the drag person up on the steer, and then they have to come back across the line with the person riding the steer back. People get into the costumes. A team has come out dressed in nun and priest attire. A couple years ago, there was a team of three who dressed up as Gone with the Wind. Our friend Jason Strand has decided to do wild drag as well. And he is in a lovely red cotton candy matted mess of a wig and a little black tutu. Of course, in his Wranglers and his cowboy boots as well. And the cowgirls just handed off the rope to the cowboy. They're struggling to get it back across the 70-foot line. Oh, steer flipped over. That is never a good thing. Jason just fell down. That's not good. Now the two team steers are tangled. Oh, Jason just got flipped over, caught in the rope, tripped by the rope, lost his hair, and he's given up.
13: Gay rodeo started back in 1975 when a guy named Phil Ragsdale decided an amateur gay rodeo would be a great way to raise money for charity and break some stereotypes in the process. It was a success, and similar rodeos started cropping up across the West. The independent groups eventually got together and formed the International Gay Rodeo Association, IGRA. Gay rodeo emerged as the AIDS epidemic was starting to hit gay communities around the country. The rodeos were a safe haven that meshed gay liberation ideology with the country Western Party, and they filled a huge need.
22: Back in the 80s, we were getting very, very, very little support and attention and focus on what ended up being a very devastating disease for our community. My name is Steve Woolert. I live in

0: rodeos, and it's very much the, you know, jeans and big belt buckles and very conservative Christian environment, and I would not have expressed myself in that venue. And I'm very open now, but I would never have dreamt. Yeah.
1: So if you were to go back home to visit, would you express yourself then?
0: If my family would allow me to go back home and visit, then maybe. Would you, Brian?
1: Well, I'm from L.A., so it's no big deal anymore.
0: If I had been exposed to that there are other farmers, ranchers, that were just like me and they loved what they did, it could have changed my path, most definitely.
2: I'm Darcy Ward, and I work the rodeo circuit. I started working it when I was still female, and then in the early 2000s, I transitioned to male. So I'm F to M, which is female to male, transgender. It's been very important to me to try to come out more and more to everybody, because there's still, even in the gay community itself, a lot of prejudice towards transgenders. And we're trying to say, hey, we're here. We're not bizarre, weird, crazy. It's just a part of who we are, and it's another part of the community to embrace. We're all dealing with the same crap, and we just want to be who we are and live our lives.
3: Jason's husband, Will, looks tired too. He's been in the stands all day cheering and photographing and videotaping. Will comes to the rodeos with Jason whenever he can, but he never competes. And it's clear this is Jason's thing, not his.
4: I'm Will Eichmann, and I am Jason Strand's husband. And we have been together for 10 years now. Jason and I met in Phoenix when we both lived here. We moved to San Francisco right before the Proposition 8 vote. We decided to get married like the weekend before the proposition, because we were worried that the vote was going to go the wrong way.
3: Jason grew up in Reno, Nevada, where he got introduced to rodeo. But it wasn't until he moved to San Francisco that he really got into it. It took Will by surprise.
4: He has a friend in San Francisco that participated. He suggested, Jason, you know, come down and help out with the crew. Well, he got down there, and he was so infatuated with it, people sponsored him to enter events. You know, no cowboy gear, no nothing, you know, out there in Skechers.
5: Looked at him like, where did this come from? If you know my husband, it's not unusual. Things do come out of the blue with him.
4: He's had the bug ever since.
6: They think I'm nuts. I mean, my mom, she thinks it's really cool, and she's happy that I love it, and, you know, she backs me 100%, but she thinks I'm nuts. She knows that for me, it's not just competing, it's the people. It's a very tight-knit family, and I love it now. I don't know how I went so long without doing it.
7: That was an excerpted version of a story from producer Vanessa Rancagno as it aired on a Making Contact episode from 2014, hosted by Andrew Stelzer. The International Gay Rodeo Association is still around, and in fact, this year marks the 50th anniversary of the gay rodeo. And that does it for today's show. I'm Lucy Kang. Thanks for tuning in to Making Contact.
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And we just heard No Words by Clan of Xymox from their self-titled album from 1985. And if you're just tuning in, like I said, this is the only goth show on KCSB FM in Santa Barbara. And we're doing a very special episode dedicated to none other than me, your host, DJ Specimen. It is my birthday tomorrow, so I'm doing a very special birthday episode, playing some of my favorite songs and some songs that I think just embody the show. If you've been a longtime listener, or if you're just tuning in today for the first time, I appreciate you from the bottom of my heart. I hope you enjoy the show. We have a very cool set next 2 hours. It's going to be nothing but the best in goth and post-punk right here on KCSB FM in Santa Barbara. And so, yeah, you're going to want to stay tuned in. And if you tuned in last night to KCSB, you might have heard me about 12 hours ago subbing for Quantum Beat by DJ Lily O'Lily every Monday at 10 p.m. I was doing a special gothic metal edition of the show, so you might want to go back and listen to that. 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And, of course, catch an archive of Lily's show, because she's awesome and she plays really good music. But without further ado, this is Preacher Man by Fields of the Nephilim right here on KCSB FM in Santa Barbara. 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

We just heard Inner Zone by Joy Division from their album Unknown Pleasures, of course. Before that was Snake Dance by the March Violets from their album The Botanic Verses from 1993. And before that was The Witch by Rosetta Stone from the 1993 album Adrenaline. Some classic gothic rock sets for you guys. And then before that was, of course, Preacher Man by Fields of the Nephilim from the 1987 album Dawn Razor. And at the very top of our set today was No Words by Clan of Xymox from their self-titled album Clan of Xymox. Probably my favorite Xymox album, one of my favorite Xymox songs. If you're just tuning in, we're celebrating my birthday, which is tomorrow. This is Disintegration, the only goth show on KCSB FM in Santa Barbara, and I'm your lovely host, DJ Specimen. And if you tuned in last night, you heard me cover DJ Lily O'Lily's Quantum Beat, which is every Monday night, 10 p.m. to 11 p.m. And it was a lot of fun. I had Nyla on the show with me. Nyla does her show, Homesick at Space Camp, on Thursday nights, 10 p.m. as well, so you can catch that. You can catch our goofy banter. She had a baked potato story that was kind of a goof and a gaff. And you can listen to my awesome set. I played some gothic metal, which I don't play a lot of that on my show, but it was a fun set. So yeah, you can head over to our website, kcsb.org/schedule, and listen to an archive of that if you're interested. And then, of course, tune in for the rest of the show today. We're going on until noon. I'm playing some of my favorite songs, some of the show's most prestigious, amazing goth and post-punk. All kinds of cool stuff today, so you're going to want to stay tuned. Shout out my boy Chris from the 619 for tuning in. You are Disintegration's most valuable soldier. Disintegration Nation, rise up. Thank you to all you guys who listen in. And if you want to call in and wish me a happy early birthday, you can call the direct studio line, 805-893-2424. That's 805-893-2424, to talk to your host, DJ Specimen of Disintegration. Up next is So Alive by Love and Rockets from their album Love and Rockets, right here on KCSB FM in Santa Barbara. 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Stay tuned.

We just heard Useless Boy by Je T'aime, a single of theirs that came out in 2024. Before that was Nyctophilia, another single that came out in 2021, and that was by the artist by the name of Dark. And before that was Nothing Lasts Forever by Specimen from their 2007 release called Electric Ballroom. And at the top of our last set was So Alive by Lemon Rockets from their 1989 release, also called Love and Rockets. If you're just tuning in, this is Disintegration, the only goth show on KCSB-FM in Santa Barbara, 91.9 on the dial, or kcsb.org on the web. And the show is all about playing the very best in goth and post-punk. This is my special birthday celebration episode, so I'm playing some of my favorite songs, and just some other really cool songs that I wanted all of you guys to hear. So yeah, thanks for tuning in so far, and we have a very cool show up until noon, so you're going to want to stay tuned. And yeah, just stay tuned in all day, because Tuesdays are stacked and KCSB rules. 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

YGYX from their 2019 release, Is That All There Is? I'm not sure if that's how you say the name of that artist, but it's a duo that was putting out music a few years ago. Sadly, one of the members, Josh, passed away, and now it's a solo project as of their most recent release. Before that was Alpha Draconis by Angels of Liberty from their 2019 release, Servant of the Grail. And before that was All Your Pain by Night from the 2024 single by the same name. And of course, at the top of our set was Swamp Thing by The Chameleons from their 1986 release, Strange Times. It's actually kind of impossible to find this album in its entirety on most digital streaming platforms, which is really sad because it's a really good album. This song is available on like lots of different compilation albums and just releases after the first album was released on, but the album in its entirety, Strange Times, the original album, it's so hard to find online, which is really tragic. It's really tragic. I love The Chameleons, very good post-punk band from the UK. Right now we're listening to Porcelain by The Agnes Circle from their release called Some Vague Desire. And if you're just tuning in, this is Disintegration, the only goth show on KCSBFM in Santa Barbara. We're doing a special episode in celebration of my birthday coming up tomorrow. Shout out to my listeners, shout out to my Disintegration Nation who keep the show alive. It's because of you, truly, that I keep doing it. It's like my third year of doing the show, and it's so much fun, I wouldn't give it up for anything. Well, maybe I'd give it up for a few million dollars, but other than that, probably nothing else. Anyway, like I said, this is Porcelain by the Agnes Circle, so it's gonna be this song, and then a quick news brief, and then right back into the show at 11:05 around there. So yeah, I'll see you soon. This is the Agnes Circle on KCSBFM in Santa Barbara.

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2: When hurtful things...

0: I said on the internet a decade ago, came out into the public as I shared my personal journey through PTSD and darkness of recovery and accountability and growth. Maine had my back.
1: Democratic Senate candidate Grant Plattner says he's proud of the support his fellow Maine citizens have given him amid recent allegations of sexual misconduct. He holds a wide primary lead over all other Democratic candidates in the race to square off against incumbent Republican Susan Collins, who polls suggest he's also ahead of. The Oysterman and former combat Marine is connected by promising to address working class affordability issues and end the political status quo. He's won support from progressives like Vermont Senator Bernie Sanders. Congressional Democrats might stall important legislation over President Donald Trump nominating Bill Pulte to be the acting National Intelligence Director. The controversial Section 702 of the Foreign Intelligence Surveillance Act lets spy agencies collect communications between U.S. residents and foreigners without a warrant. Congress has until Friday to keep it running, as it has for 20 years. Civil libertarians in both parties want to tighten privacy protections or require more warrants. Supporters call it the source of some of the nation's most important intelligence. Pulte's acting nomination doesn't itself require congressional approval. House Minority Leader Hakeem Jeffries says he used his position as a mortgage regulator to look up dirt on Trump's opponents. Jeffries says renewing Section 702 was already going to be difficult, even without the risk of the president's hatchet man getting access to huge amounts of sensitive data.
2: To get to good faith negotiations, the effort to elevate Bill Pulte as the acting director of national intelligence should be reversed immediately. And then let's see where we wind up at the end of the week.
1: Farmers nationwide say they have problems with the latest farm bill. Producers from several Midwestern states traveled to Washington to lobby for changes. They want increased SNAP food benefits, better pesticide labeling, mandatory country of origin labeling for beef, and more conservation funding. South Dakota farmer and local government official Dwayne Carlson says too many of the bill's benefits are tilted towards the big corporate producers.
3: When everybody tells their story and says, hey, this is what's happening out here, they get a better view rather than from lobbyists that are out there trying to push their own agendas. When you have home farm people out there telling what's happening directly to them, it makes a difference.
1: States nationwide are seeing impacts of the federal mega bill on child well-being. This year's Annie E. Casey Kids Count data book finds housing affordability remains a challenge for too many, while math and reading scores have declined. And Janice Barlow with Kids Count in Delaware says fixing those is going to be tough with state and local budgets already being cut.
4: In addition to just managing their own priorities, they're going to be talking about how do we do this in this changing environment and how do we preserve gains and prevent policy regressions.
1: I'm Edwin J. Vieira for Pacifica Network and Public News Service. 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
5: 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Bye!

We're listening to Specimen by Rival Cults from their brand new album, Our Gods Need Blood, that just came out this year in May. The very tail end of May. It's a great album. Rival Cults is a local Santa Barbara band. I think they call themselves Dark Rockers, but it's just kind of like goth rock, some post-punk influence. Very cool. They had an album release party that sadly I had to miss. It was up in Lompoc, but I was getting over a cold and I didn't want to infect anybody. But yeah, shout out Rival Cults, and shout out Disintegration. 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And it is my birthday tomorrow. I'm turning 24, the big 24. I'm officially going to be in my mid-20s as opposed to my early 20s. It's a really big deal. It's a really big deal. So if you want to call in and wish me an early happy birthday, you can call the studio at 805-893-2424. That's 805-893-2424, and that's a direct line to the studio and to your DJ, your personal DJ right here at your beck and call. Up next, we have Spiritual Cramp by Christian Death from their album Only Theater of Pain right here on KCSB FM in Santa Barbara. 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

We just heard Dominion, Mother Russia by Sisters of Mercy from their 1987 Floodland album, the remastered and expanded deluxe version, of course. And before that was Spiritual Cramp by Christian Death from their 1982 release, Only Theater of Pain. What a great set. What a short set. But that last song was 7 minutes long, so it really took up most of the set, didn't it? You're listening to Disintegration, the only goth show right here on KCSB-FM in Santa Barbara, 91.9 on the dial, KCSB.org on the web, and we're playing some of the best, most representative music of this show in celebration of my birthday that's coming up tomorrow, turning 24, the big 24 for the DJ Specimen. Right now we're listening to Levitation of, it's just called Levitation, and it's by Kiss the Whip from their album New Lows. And you're going to want to stay tuned for more goth and post-punk. We're going on all the way until noon. And then up next is not Project Runway. It's Runway Radio. Right here on KCSB-FM in Santa Barbara. Stay tuned for more.

We're listening to Agua Blanca by La Bon Son Imaginaire from their 2024 release Synthesizer Magazine. Before that was Holy Road by Cold Cave from their album Passion Depression, one of the most anticipated albums of 2024, by me at least. I don't know if anyone else was really excited for the album, but I was very excited for Passion Depression, and it's a really good album, and I love a lot of the songs on there. Holy Road is one of my favorites. As well as Octavia and Siren Song are probably the best three songs off that album. Before that, we heard I Still Feel Alone All the Time by Holy Wire from their 2024 single by the same name. And at the top of our set was Levitation by Kiss of the Whip from their 2019 release, also called Levitation. Up next, we have 1111 by Screams for Tina from their album Screams for Tina, same name. And that album is from 1994. Also one of my favorite albums in death rock. And then I have a few more death rock songs coming up, so you're going to want to stay tuned. It's been a fun set. It's been a fun birthday show right here on Disintegration on this lovely Tuesday morning. The sun is out in sunny Santa Barbara, and it's a well welcomed relief from June gloom. Anyway, before I ramble on, this is 1111 by Screams for Tina right here on KCSB FM in Santa Barbara.

That last song we just heard was Dazzle by Susie and the Banshees from their 1984 album Hyena Remastered and Expanded. Before that was All I Want for Christmas Is You by Black Marble from the 2020 single by the same name. I truly love this song. It's one of my favorite Black Marble songs, and I listen to it year-round. And I honestly don't like the... It's not that I don't like the Mariah Carey version. I just get a little bit sick of it, and this is a nice... It's a nice oasis in the midst of all the Christmas pop music playing over the intercom at the mall or whatever. Before that was The Blind Piper by Voodoo Church, and that's actually a bonus track from their album Voodoo Church from 1982. One of my favorite death rock albums, just as promised. I wanted to play I've had a few death rock songs to play today. Before that one was 1111 by Screams for Tina from their 1994 album by the same name, Screams for Tina. And then earlier today I did play I played Spiritual Cramp. Who's that by? Christian Death, obviously. Oh my goodness. From their album Only Theater of Pain from 1982. It's just so much music, guys. It gets scrambled in the old noggin. Anyway, this last song I'm playing is obviously Disintegration by The Cure from their album Disintegration, one of my favorite albums of all time. Of course, the namesake of this show, Disintegration, right here on KCSB FM in Santa Barbara. Thank you so much for joining me on this special occasion, the eve of my birthday, which is tomorrow. So everyone, mentally congratulate me. Thank you for those of you who called in and wished me an early happy birthday. It's very special to me. And I love this show and I love my listeners. Thank you so much for tuning in. And I will see you all next week. And You are allowed to live and prosper. But I'm sending you off with Disintegration by The Cure right here on KCSB FM in Santa Barbara. 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
1: Can we actually gather evidence?

weather distances are similar to images for a time to be received. Main source from Central Valley 56 Center. Please stop in Spanish Street and ask the Central Valley 6 and Central Valley 56 Center. Please stop from April Valley 56 Center. Thank you for calling, darling. We're going to take an answer.

0: Hi, this is 91.9 KCSB FM in Santa Barbara. I'm Sarah with an H, and you're listening to Jazz Jazz Revolution. And that last track was Naboko de Sol, which means Mouth of the Sun in Portuguese. This is by Brazilian singer Celia. And I love the big opening on this track. I felt like it was a perfect way to open the episode. And I thought the idea of being in the mouth of the sun was pretty on theme for today, because today I'm going to be playing some music that feels like summer, because summer is so close. Personally, I have one final left, and then I'm on summer. I'm graduated. So, I mean, every day's summer when you're unemployed, but we're working on that. But it's just it's a beautiful day out. I was sitting out this morning and caught a sunburn, which means that it's getting to summer, which I cannot wait. I mean, this is why I came to Santa Barbara. I love the sun, and I love just sitting outside and listening to music in the sun. So today is going to be kind of geared towards that. Some jazz tracks, some jazz adjacent tracks that just feel like summer, that get me into the summer groove. Being as these are kind of my last shows before I graduate, I've been kind of digging back and like what I listen to all the time, and just some tracks that haven't quite made it onto the show yet, but that I truly love. And so I'm really excited for today, because these are some tracks that I've been holding on to for a long while, or play myself a lot, and I'm really excited to share them with you and give you a little soundtrack to the impending summer. It's so close, I can taste it, I can hear it. And this next track is very much that. This track is by the Lujado Sisters, which is one of my favorite groups. They're a Nigerian funk group. And this is a kind of music, kind of this Afrobeat, funk kind of style is something I gravitate to a lot during the summer. It just feels upbeat. It makes you want to dance, and that's how I feel in the summer. I feel free like a bird. So this next track, Orere Alejabu by the Lujado Sisters, is one that I had on repeat last summer, and am coming back to playing it again. So I hope you enjoy Orere Alejabu. This is tough for me. Orere Alejabu by the Lujado Sisters. I hope you enjoyed this track. It's a favorite of mine, and we're going to just jump into some summer music. So I hope you enjoy.
1: Watch out. Right. Jambai's on the way. Get out. Fight. Trouble in the streets. Watch out.

Hi, this is 91.9 KCSB FM in Santa Barbara. I'm Sarah with an H, and you're listening to Jazz Jazz Revolution. Today we're getting into some jazz that sounds like summer, because we are getting to that time of year, and honestly, I can't wait. And so, yeah, we're getting into some summertime jazz. That last track was Morena by Gilberto Gil. Before that was Sogio by Julie Coker. And the first track of that section was Orere El Ojibo by the Lijadu Sisters. And that last track kind of moved this section into a bit of a more disco vibe with this Brazilian track. Still got that kind of funk from the previous tracks, but yes, definitely in a more disco way. You've got the synths in there. You've got the big kind of 80s electronic instrumentation, maybe late 70s, 80s. And yeah, my guilty pleasure is disco. I feel like if you've regularly tuned into this show, you've seen that every once in a while an episode will turn disco. And I just can't help it. I love finding these disco tracks. Honestly, foreign disco. Foreign disco is where it's at. I mean, Saturday Night Fever, like, got nothing against it, but these, like, kind of Brazilian, Italian, Arab disco tracks just, like, have that different, interesting edge that I really love. And, yeah, I really like that the strings at the end of this nod to Gilberto Gil's kind of roots in bossa nova. He did a lot of bossa nova music, but this is definitely, like, later in career, leaning a bit more disco as things were at this time. And honestly, this track just, like, feels like sunshine. Like, it sounds and feels like sunshine, which I could use while I'm underground in the studio right now. And then before that was Sogio by Julie Coker. I really love Afrobeat, especially around this time of year. I remember sometime in winter quarter, so like around like January or so, I was kind of stressed and kind of down. I was writing my thesis. I was really missing the sun around here. And my roommate, who's also a fellow programmer, Stella, who does State of Sounds on Saturday afternoons, she saw me and she came up to me and she said, "You know what you need? You need to listen to more Afrobeat." And I just thought that was so funny. And so true. She was so right for this. I mean, that Julie Coker track just really like feels like free serotonin. She's from Lagos. It gets a little bit funkier for Afrobeat in a way that I really love. Very dancey. And I was excited to play that track because that was something I played a lot last summer. I was kind of digging through my playlist from last summer and thinking about, like, what was I listening to? And I was like, wow, like, I'm going to pull this back out. And that includes the first track of the section, Orere El Ojibo by the Lijadu Sisters. This was on repeat. I think this was one of my top songs last year. This is such an earworm track for me. I really love like the deep bass line and the deep rhythm section and how it really pairs beautifully with the sisters' kind of higher harmonies. And the harmonies throughout is just such a cool element that the Lijadu Sisters do really well. This is from a really great compilation album called Nigeria 70 Funky Lagos. So more Lagos, more Afrobeat. The sisters are from Nigeria, and the funk from this area just has such a distinct sound, and I really cannot get enough of it. So really stoked to get to play that. We're going to keep moving into some fun summer music. I mean, this is just like my bread and butter. These are just kind of happy songs that feel good, a little bit jazzy, but we're going kind of all over the place, which I'm excited to do because I get to pull from a lot of different things and talk about a lot of different things. And this next section is really all over the map. So I hope you enjoy it. And this is the next track I got for you. This is Tropical Man by Manhattan Street Band and Rohe. So I hope you enjoy this track.

Hello, this is 91.9 KCSB FM in Santa Barbara. I'm Sarah with an H, and you're listening to Jazz Jazz Revolution. And today we're getting into some summertime jazz, some jazz that sounds like summer. And that last track was Stardust by Makoto Kubota. Before that was Yene Nesh Way by Halu Mergia and the Dalok Band. Before that was The Orange County Lumber Truck by the Mothers of Invention. And the first track of that section was Tropical Man by Manhattan Street Band and Rohe. And that last track is so cool. Makoto Kubota is a Japanese singer, but this album, Dixie Fever, has such a 70s folky take to it. Makoto Kubota opened for acts like Eric Clapton and the Talking Heads in his time, but really never blew up, but he definitely has on my summer playlist. I feel like this track is like kind of in this like Buffalo Springfield era sound of music, and personally, my Buffalo Springfield CD works overtime in my car in the summer, but the sax on this track really makes it stand out amongst the rest for me. It makes it like such a special track, that one that I come back to all the time. And then before that was Yene Nesh Way by Halu Mergia and the Dalok Band. This is my ultimate summer record. This record, Wede Harer Guzo, put this on, lay in the sun, magical things happen. There's something about like laying with your eyes closed outside with an instrumental track that's really meditative to me. I feel like just not having any lyrics to kind of like latch your brain onto, or to kind of distract yourself from where you are, or lean into. I don't know. There's just something about the instrumental music. I mean, if you've listened to my show, you know I love instrumental music. But there's just something about it in the summertime that just like leans into this kind of meditative feeling that I try to capture in my summers. And this album does it for me. Halu Mergia is an Ethiopian keyboardist. I've mentioned him on my show at least a few times, probably many, but I don't know if I've actually played him, which is such a shame, but there's no time like the present. So I'm really glad I got to share this track with you guys. It's so like, it's funk jazz, but it's so soft and soothing. And yeah, again, this album is just like God tier, 10 out of 10, back to front. This is probably my most played record on my record player, to be honest. Such a great track. Really can't get enough of it, but need to move on. The track before that was The Orange County Lumber Truck by the Mothers of Invention. I love Frank Zappa. And this track is one of my all-time favorite instrumentals. I can't really put my finger on it, but there's just something about it. I mean, Zappa is a god on guitar, but I really love the jazziness of it. It's just really relaxing and lulling while also being like very upbeat and interesting. I mean, Zappa always keeps it interesting. This album, Weasels Rip My Flesh, which is already an interesting enough title. I like had known a couple songs on it, this song in particular, and I found the CD and I was like, I'm grabbing it. And then I put it on my car and I was like, what is going on? Which I love that about Zappa. It's always like something crazy, and he really has fun with it. So I was excited to play that track because that's just like a personal favorite, like definitely a personal track for me. I love that instrumental. And then before that was Tropical Man by Menahan Street Band and Rogé. It's a really fun soul funk take on the Brazilian jazz sound. It's from the New York band Menahan Street Band, which is named after a street in New York that they all lived on when they met and started the band. And they're one of my current favorite jazz fusion groups. I really love this collab with Rohe too. It feels so like grand and rich and leans into this kind of bossa nova way that makes it just really happy. My mom always is like, I like happy music, and this is one I would send to her. I feel like this is just purely a happy song. And this was actually, I featured last summer, we did a summer playlist of staff members from KCSB, and this is one I featured on that playlist on our blog, kcsb.org, if you want to check it out and see what we are playing next summer. Hopefully there'll be a new summer playlist with some fresh finds. But yeah, that was one I was really into and shared with you all, and I'm sharing again. And then we're going to get into this last section. We're going to get a little bit
Brazilian bossa nova with it because that just screams summer to me and is something I really reach for during summer. So this next track is Sonho do Brasil by Slowdown, and I hope you enjoy.

Io mi annoio, eh. Mi annoio da morire.

Hello, this is 91.9 KCSB FM in Santa Barbara. I'm Sarah with an H, and you're listening to Jazz Jazz Revolution. And today we're getting into some summertime jazz tracks. And that last track was Seaside Weekend by Antenna. Before that was Lazy Lover by Brazilian Girls. And the first track of that section was Sonho do Brasil by Slowdown. So definitely a bossa nova section. That last track is super cool. It's kind of this bossa nova flavored electronic dream pop. It's got that kind of bossa nova sound with the soft vocals and the horns, but definitely leans into the electronic, which this section definitely did in itself. I've been listening to a lot of electronic music, and I was kind of pulling, like, what am I listening to this summer? So it's definitely leaning into that. But this group is super cool, Antenna. They're from France, but they do have that bossa nova sound. And this track is so cute. It's a beachy little track that speaks of a beautiful seaside weekend that I would love to take once summer becomes official. Then before that was Lazy Lovers by Brazilian Girls. This is such a cool, eclectic group. They have this electronic dub quality that mixes so well with the bossa nova vocals on this track. It's jazzy in this very loungy way that definitely leans into kind of the relaxing summer vibe I was going for. It feels like reclining at the pool or the beach or just being lazy, like the title Lazy Lover implies. And then the first track of that section was Sonho do Brasil by Slowdown. I love this more dance electronic take on bossa nova. It feels almost a little bit like R&B with it. Maybe that's just of the time period. I know this is like early 2000s and there was a lot of electronic music like this, so it feels a bit nostalgic, but I also love the way they play with bossa nova in it. This album is really great, Retrospectives by Slowdown. It's great for like a summer party or if you're cooking in the kitchen, if it's not too hot. Just some upbeat, dancey music. And I remember I played a track by Slowdown a long time ago, and then I got a call like 4 or 5 shows later, and a guy was asking, he was like, what was that track you played? What was that track? And then we were like, I was on the phone with him, and we were hunting it down, and it ended up being a track by Slowdown off this album, Retrospectives. It's something I really love, and I love that someone really... it really latched onto them like that, and they cared so much to call in all that time later, and we worked it out and we figured it out, and it's made that song have kind of like a special place in my heart. Good memories of KCSB. Oh, not time to get sappy at the end. I've got 2 more shows, and it's hard not to think about it, but I also just have so much fun in the studio, so sitting with that. But today it's the end of the episode, and I've got one last track for you. This track is jazzy in this kind of rock way. I kind of just stumbled across this track, and it was something I played all summer last year. It's off of this really cool compilation album, Uneven Paths, Deviant Pop from Europe 1980 to 1991. And yeah, just kind of a random track I found, but one that I really can't get enough of. So this is No Lie by John Makin and Friends. And this has been Jazz Jazz Revolution with Sarah with an H. Thank you for tuning in, and stick around for more great programming and enjoy this last track.

Hey everyone, and welcome back. You're listening to 91.9 KCSB FM in Santa Barbara. And I'm your host, Jess Elijah. And you're listening to my show, The Doldrums. In fact, it's actually my last show as the programmer DJ for The Doldrums in studio. I'll be here around KCSB until I graduate on Saturday. But as the quarter wraps up and the KCSB programming quarter wraps up, I unfortunately won't be here for my last two shows. I gotta catch a plane to Hawaii, not to brag or anything, but I think that is kind of fitting for the, you know, surf aspect. I think it's a valid excuse to miss my last two shows, but I'm gonna miss you guys. I'm a senior at UCSB, so I'm graduating with my degree and heading off into the real world, and as exciting as that sounds, it's also definitely a little scary, but I'm excited. But I'm definitely a little sad to be leaving all the great things that are here. Life in IV, life as a student, programming here at KCSB, and all that great stuff. So I kind of wanted to have a special

special episode today, I decided to make a playlist of songs that I would put in a surf film if I made a surf film. Which, I mean, you never know, maybe someday in the future. I've been the surf photographer and videographer here for the UCSB surf team, as well as just friends here at UCSB. So I have a little, you know, background in it, and I've always loved doing it. So it's something that I think I'll take with me moving forwards as like a serious passion. And because of that, I've always kind of listened to songs and saved them and been like, oh, if I had my own, you know, big budget surf film to make, traveling the globe, finding perfect waves, these are the songs that I put in it. And the playlist is huge. And if I'm being honest, there's some commercial music that's in it, a good deal. But I kind of perused through it and tried to find some of my favorites, things that maybe you haven't heard before, maybe you have, maybe you've heard this band through other surf films or, you know, other places, skate films, whatever. And I kind of put it all together to just kind of have like a send-off. And I hope you guys enjoy it. But that's not even what's important today. What's really important today is that we have maybe the largest south swell hitting California right now. It is like double overhead places down south in Orange County. The Wedge going off. Other parts of Newport going off. San Clemente going off. San Diego, all of it. And it's a pretty prolific swell, bigger than the last two season openers that we had in March. And people are kind of freaking out and kind of losing it over this swell. So if you're listening to this in the car and you're just kind of cruising around, go check out the beach. And I'm going to give you guys the full-on forecast breakdown from now through the end of the week, as well as spots to maybe check out, regions, the regional surf forecast, and just kind of like try to amp you guys up to go, you know, get frothing and go check the waves, because it is just firing right now. And fittingly for the doldrums, it's firing everywhere in California, kind of except here in Santa Barbara. So, you know, I just gotta sit here in the studio and watch the surf line cams and hope that maybe there's an afternoon glass off to go find a little bump to ride. I was out there this morning and I actually could feel the, you know, it was definitely a little bit of west energy in the water. So there's definitely some swell out there, even if you're staying local, but can't deny how good it looks down south right now. So yeah, fittingly for the doldrums, if you're missing out on the swell, don't worry. Hopefully this music lifts your spirits. Hopefully me frothing out over the forecast lifts your spirits. And maybe you'll just kind of cut out of whatever you have to do and go sneak off for a surf strike mission if you're feeling up to it. But yeah, without further ado, I'm going to get into the playlist of songs that I would have in a surf film if I made one. And we're going to kick things off with a band called Swell Maps and their song Get Down and Get With It. Hope you guys enjoy, and I'll catch you in the next little break.

All right, welcome back, everybody. Once again, this is 91.9 KCSB FM in Santa Barbara. And I'm your host, Jess Elijah. You're listening to my show, The Doldrums, where we talk about all things surf and skate. And today is actually my last episode as the programmer and host of The Doldrums. So there's going to be two more shows of The Doldrums, but I thankfully am getting subbed by the amazing KCSB staff here, because I will be in Hawaii, kind of just sneaking over there on a quick trip with the family. My little sister is actually having a soccer tournament there, and I've never been, so I was going to take the opportunity to go explore. And I'm super excited for that, but also super bummed to be leaving KCSB, partially though, because I am graduating. Although I may stick around as kind of like a ghost, given the surf forecast every once in a while, you know, when it gets good, or, you know, when I'm letting you know that you should maybe go diving or fishing or skating instead. But yeah, these songs I've been playing as kind of a little send-off for the show are songs that I would put in a surf film if I made one, mostly just because I really play these all the time. They're stuck in my head, you know, when I'm doing my day-to-day or when I'm surfing, and I think that they're just super fun to check out and listen to, and I think they fit the vibe of surfing a lot. You may have heard some of these bands around. I've probably played them before. Some of them are pretty new, just kind of tucked away, that I've been saving and meaning to play but haven't gotten around to. And you just listened to I Don't Care by the band 12 Point Buck off their album Egg. That is an Australian band, and I really love what's going on down there with music in Australia. And it's, I don't know, it's kind of different, and it's interesting, and it's unique, and the scene is really cool, and the artists and the surfers there are just amazing. Earlier this quarter, I had Ella Tubman come on for an interview, and she kind of broke down the scene over there and her experience as an artist in Australia, as well as, you know, we talked about music and surf and skate films and the whole deal. Before that was Into the Red by the band The Pissed Idiots off their album Idiocracy. And this band has been kind of gaining some notoriety, but they've also stayed really core. Like, they haven't really, like, you know, I feel like they could be a lot bigger than they are, but they've kind of just kind of stayed on the down low, playing for the people and doing what they love. They have another song called Juliet that got a little bit more famous, and then my favorite song by them is 99 Bottles, but unfortunately I couldn't play that, not under safe harbor hours. But go check them out if you're interested in some good new music. They got an interest. I wouldn't call them, like, you know, a hardcore band, but I also, like, wouldn't call them completely, like, you know, indie. They just got, like, a unique sound that's really fun and cool to listen to. Before that was Got It Good by band Dumb Punts off their album The Big One. It's another Australian band. I really like them. They got a lot of hits. Well, not hits, but they got a lot of songs that I like a lot. And then, as you heard earlier, Get Down and Get With It by the Swell Maps, older band. I think they kind of flew under the radar as well during their heyday, but I discovered them recently and been getting into them a lot more. If you've seen the ocean and you're south of Santa Barbara, you've probably noticed that there's some big waves out there. All my friends have been sending me videos or texting me saying, oh my gosh, it's firing, it's insane, it's crazy. My mom just sent me a video and a text, like, of this harbor back home where I'm from, and there's actually waves breaking on the inside of the harbor because the waves on the outside, the jetty that's meant to protect the harbor, is getting washed over. So it's a prolific swell event right now. Kind of cool to, you know, have the doldrums get sent out on a big swell event. I think that makes me happy. But yeah, it's pretty insane right now. I wanted to give you guys the full breakdown, but I'm getting kind of tight on time for this mic break. I'll just say right now, if you're looking for waves, definitely try to find somewhere with some structure. You're going to want a point, you're going to want a reef,
maybe like a jetty pier, just something that gives the waves structure because it's going to be overwhelming on the beach breaks, and that could be dangerous. So if you're planning on going surfing and you're just headed to a beach break, just know that A, this swell is really big and powerful. It's got large wave faces, or large swell height, and a long swell period, which means that there's just a lot more energy in the water pushing these waves onto shore. And if you're at a beach break, this is just going to slam. This is going to wall up and slam. And it's also going to be just a lot of water moving. So if you're not careful, you can get stuck in a longshore current, get dragged down the beach. You could get in a rip, get pulled out, or just, you know, get tossed around really badly in the undertow. And if you're not looking for a place with some structure, that's just not going to be a great time. And if you just go look at the ocean and you're south of Santa Barbara, or you're in a large area significant area in Ventura where it picks up the swell angle, you'll probably notice that right away. Anyways, so we're gonna get back into music for a short bit, and then I'm gonna give you the full swell breakdown from yesterday, really, into later this weekend, because South Pacific, in my opinion, is waking up in consistency. We had a large swell back in March, but right now we're gonna start seeing some more consistent, significant swells, and that's partially due to a climatic pattern that's going to set us up for the rest of the year, really. So it's pretty exciting as far as the surf goes, and I can't wait to tell you guys more about it. But until then, enjoy the next block of music. Up next, we got Can't Hang by the band Vagus, and that's spelled V-A-G-U-E-S-S. Little play on words there. Hope you guys enjoy, and I'll catch you in the next one.

Hey everyone, welcome back once again to 91.9 KCSB FM in Santa Barbara. It is finals week here at UCSB, and everyone is wrapping up the last couple of things they got to do before they're all out of here. It's already kind of starting to seem like a ghost town in IV, if I'm not lying. A lot of bands had their last show. Dislocated had their last show. Birchwood had their last show. Big Hungry had their last show this weekend. And the vibes were really high. Even saw some of the surf team get up there and sing a few songs with Birchwood. Good times. But yeah, it was a proper send-off for the year, honestly. Looking back, gets a little emotional. And looking forwards, it can be a little nerve-wracking, especially when a few of my professors haven't graded my exams. It's kind of like, I don't know, it's kind of like gambling or something. It's like just waiting for the score to come back in. I felt pretty good about it, but you never really know. Anyways, we're playing some songs. This playlist is just kind of a bunch of songs that I would put in a surf film if I made one. Kind of a send-off because this is my last episode as the programmer for the Doldrums, and I just kind of wanted to do something like this before I left, because I'm graduating and leaving KCSB. But hopefully on to bigger and brighter things, and I'll never forget my time here, and I'll send in the surf forecast every once in a while for you guys. But yeah, you just listened to Burn by the band underscore Odie. It's a single that they came out with recently, and they're a local band to like OC, Orange County, maybe LA. And they're doing some pretty cool stuff, playing at some cool venues, and been there for some show premieres, and I really dig them. They got that kind of abrasive shoegazy sound that's been pretty popular recently. Before that was Pink Oil from Dignan Porch off of their album Nothing Bad Will Ever Happen, and I've been listening to this album on repeat. I have almost all the songs on it saved, and I just really love this band and what they've put out, because this was, I want to say, late 90s or early 2000s when they were making stuff, and they haven't really been too active recently, but they left a pretty good legacy to check out. So I recommend going and listening to some, I guess it would have been alternative then, but it's still very much contemporary alternative music now. And then Can't Hang by Vegas for the first one. Another local musician. I believe he's in a new band now called CRV, or like Plus Tax and CRV, you know, joke on recycling. Or joke on the recycling term. I'm pretty sure he supports recycling. But yeah, it's a new little project he's working under now and playing some venues around LA for the most part. If you see him out there, go check it out. He's got some good music. Anyways, I wanted to hit you guys with the surf forecast because it's pretty insane right now. There is a south-southwest at 195 degrees. It's coming in at 5.3 feet at 17 seconds, so very much a large, long period south swell, giving time for these sets to really build up and focus the swell energy as they come into Southern California. That swell angle is going to light up spots around Orange County, Northern San Diego, bits and pieces of LA, and Southern Ventura. Unfortunately, Santa Barbara won't really get much, but you may find a couple corners wrapping around if you know where to look. I won't give away any secrets because, you know, you don't want the spots to get crowded. And especially like a swell like this, you want to be careful out there because sometimes it can be pretty heavy. In fact, if you look up any video of the Wedge or South Orange County right now, you're going to notice that it's a pretty significant swell event. Maybe perhaps the most significant one we're going to have all year. Definitely most powerful to date right now, beating the March south swell that kind of opened up the south swell season for the Pacific. We have light winds in the morning until about 11 a.m. each day. And then even then, it only gets gusty, so it's not going to really do anything to break up this massive swell. Falling tides in the morning, so that might be a good thing for some spots, maybe not the best for others. As the tide drops, those structured breaks are probably going to get a little bit better before draining, not completely draining out, but draining out for the day around 11:30, and then an hour later each day. Swell is going to peak later today and then stick around, but slowly taper off through tomorrow.
The swell period is maxing out I think it might have already maxed out, but it's going to kind of stick around the 16-second interval until slowly fading away, and that's going to be kind of what kills it later this week. On Saturday, though, or leading into Sunday now for California, a new south-southwest at 197 degrees comes in. A little bit smaller this time, 4 feet at 16 seconds, but that long period is going to stick around to keep things pretty consistent and pretty fun. I'd say that's going to be more of a punchy, fun, kind of head-high day for the waves. Same spots, North SD, OC, South LA, and South Ventura are going to see the most action. If you happen to be headed to Mexico, maybe you're going for a little Mexico surf trip, you're gonna not even have to worry. Just pick your favorite spot, or pick, you know, your least crowded spot, and get out there. It's gonna be firing. Speaking of which, there's actually a really fun contest happening down at the East Cape, Baja California del Sur, at a little beach called La Fortuna. It's known as Escape to the Cape, put on by Bronner Boards and Rhythm and Resin. They support the local community down there and throw a little surf contest up for a few days. It's a longboard single fin classic nose riding contest. They actually recently put in a fish division that's been pretty fun. But yeah, bunch of world-class surfers are actually headed to that. A lot of the pros from Mexico, a few pros from the States, and all around really good vibes. I'm excited to hear how that one goes down. I was able to be there while it happened a few years ago, and it was, going to Baja is always an amazing time for waves and summer surf activity, but it was extra cool to be down there during the contest. And if you're interested, you can probably see updates on that on Instagram, or if you know a surfer who may be in that area, you could ask them and hear what's happening. But yeah, for the most part, it's going to be big and huge as far as waves go today and tomorrow. Taper off Thursday, Friday, kick back up Saturday, Sunday, and stick around probably well into next week. And then after that, it's just like, you know, fun, punchy summer days, you know, clean mornings, hopefully afternoon glass offs. As long as the tide is right, your favorite spot should be working. Especially if you're in the OC or San Diego, LA area. Up here in Santa Barbara, it might be a little bit more selective. I'd recommend going down to Ventura, or even venturing further south, county line, if you really wanted to find a magical session. And it's probably one of those things where it's just earlier the better for the tide and the wind and the crowd to cover all your bases. But yeah, it doesn't really matter right now. I just get out there. I got out earlier this morning, right around here at Depressions. Wasn't really much to, you know, really talk about, but it was enough to get me pretty frothed, and after this, I'm probably going to go back out and maybe try to venture down south, like I said, and find a wave. So maybe I'll see you out there if you want to go catch some waves and try your luck. Yeah, we're going to keep things going. Up next, we got Pet the Dog off of the album Fort Stevens 2006 from the band Porch Kiss. This was in some surf film, and it's left me for right now. I can't remember, but I just remember it being good. And I like this song. It's going to kind of slow down for this block of music and then pick up a little bit again for the last block. But hope you guys enjoy, and I'll give you guys a breakdown of the music right after this. See you in a bit.

0: All right. Well, that wraps up the show, you guys. So, hope you guys enjoyed the music. You just listened to Strummer by the band Bondo off their single album Strummer. New one from Bondo, and I really like that band. I think they're doing some good stuff, and maybe it's a premier surf film band of, you know, the decade. We'll see. I kind of think that might happen for them. Then it was Laying in the Sun by Tomorrow's Tulips off the album When. Really like that album and also everything they got going on. I don't know if they're touring too much anymore, but that's Alex Gnosis' band. And yeah, so wraps up my time here for my show. It's the last one for me as the host of The Doldrums. And I'd like to say congratulations to all the grads out there. Welcome to the real world. I'm right there with you. And even though it's probably pretty exciting and scary at the same time, the future's bright, and it's in our hands. I think it's in good hands. I think we're a pretty impressive generation, and I have some real hope for the future. So whatever you do, go all the way. And in the words of Charles Bukowski, find what you love and let it kill you. And I would also add, do it all with a smile, because as long as you're doing what you love, even in the worst of times, it'll be beautiful. For those about to graduate, get out there, have fun, be loud, drink plenty of water, call that person, tell them how much they mean to you, call your mother, tell her you love her, and I'll see you out there. Signing off for the last time on the Doldrums, this is DJ Just Elijah. I'm gonna go surf now.
1: Yeah!

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You're tuned in to Wood and Strings on 91.9 KCSB FM in Santa Barbara, and I'm your host, Emmett. What a wonderful send-off from just Elijah of the Doldrums. That's going to be his last show on the Doldrums as they're getting subbed for the next 2 weeks. Ending it off with a banger of a Nirvana song. I really enjoyed that. I hope your Tuesday afternoon is going as well as mine, because I just finished my last final of the quarter and of my first year here at UCSB as a transfer. I'm really happy to have gone here. You know, the experience and the relationships I've developed in just such a short time here have been really invaluable. But although my spring quarter may be over, that isn't going to stop us from looking into some great blues and bluegrass tunes today. Over the last 2 weeks, we took a look first into live blues albums and then into live bluegrass performances. This week, we're going to switch up the format back to what we've usually focused on, which is instrumental styles. Today, we're going to be looking at one of the most unique sounding instruments that has graced the genres of both blues and bluegrass extensively. This instrument is the resonator guitar, also referred to as the dobro, especially when played vertically in the lap of the musician. Also commonly referred to as a resophonic guitar, this instrument gets its sound from spun metal cones called resonators, which pick up the string vibrations and amplify them. They were originally designed to be louder than normal acoustic guitars, but in the face of horns and other percussion instruments, well, just percussion instruments that are not horns, they remain prominent in acoustic-centered music. There are two main styles of resonator guitars, square neck and round neck. Square-necked guitars are often played in the lap steel style, while round necks are played more oftenly in the conventional position. To start our hour off focused on this captivating guitar, I've decided to play a song from Rob Ikes, one of the most notable modern dobro players in the bluegrass scene. On his track Early Morning Rain, he is joined by Pat Flynn and vocalist Raoul Malo as part of a Nashville Acoustic Sessions album. Without further ado, here's the dobro playing of Rob Ikes to get us started.

And we're back. For those of us who are just joining in, you're listening to Wood and Strings on 91.9 KCSB FM in Santa Barbara with your host, Emmett. That last song we listened to came from Chicago blues legend Tampa Red with You've Got to Reap What You Sow. Although getting his name from his time in Tampa, Florida, Red moved to Chicago in 1925 after perfecting his slide guitar technique, which is exemplified beautifully on this recording. After this, we heard the resonator guitar playing of Booker White with Booker's Jitterbug Swing. This Delta blues musician was given his name because of the phonetic sounding of his full name, Booker T. Washington White. He's actually got a very interesting history behind him, as he was arrested and charged for murder in 1937, and prior to being released after several years, recorded several songs during his stay in the Mississippi State Penitentiary, including Parchment Farm Blues. Prior to Booker White, we listened to a much newer artist bringing together the sounds of the blues and the resonator guitar well. New Chauffeur Blues is a 2025 single released by Nat Myers, who brings a fun new angle to the classic sounds of Delta blues. I first discovered Myers from Instagram, where I saw him playing slide guitar with a pocket knife. Since then, I've been following his inspiring journey as he has continued to release music amongst his battle with sarcoma. We're going to keep it going with some more dobro slash resonator guitar players, next hearing from Chris Whitley with his song Long Way Around. Coming off of his 2000 album Live at Martyrs, Whitley performs solo with his resonator guitar in a white stripes, distorted blues kind of style. Let's hear Whitley start us back up.

Welcome back once again. That last song you heard came from husband and wife Norman and Nancy Blake alongside Tut Taylor with Worried Blues. Tut Taylor is a very notable dobro player in the world of bluegrass, playing a song alongside artists like John Hartford and even winning a Grammy Award for his playing on Jerry Douglas's The Great Dobro Sessions. Before the Blakes, we listened to Johnny Beller's masterful dobro playing on his original composition Northern Lights. Beller uses a really interesting combination of harmonics and slides to make the instrument sound like multiple different ones. This comes off of an Arhuli compilation album, called Masters of the Steel String Guitar, also featuring artists like John Cephas and Eddie Pennington. Prior to Johnny Beller, we heard from some familiar names as we've played some of these guys on the show in their respective bluegrass groups: Mike Aldridge of The Seldom Seen, David Grisman of Old and In the Way, and many more, and Bob Brosman with St. Louis Blues. This incorporates a lot of the Django Reinhardt-influenced jazz that Grisman is well known for, and all three string instruments complement each other very well on this recording. Before we continue, I'd like to direct everyone's attention towards potentially listening to another great program that we have here on KCSB. All right, I see you. It's late, you're scrolling, probably feeling a little emo. Don't worry, I got the soundtrack. Welcome to Violet Echo, where Korean rock takes over your night. Think Say So Neon, The Solutions, and Meaningful Stone serving up hazy riffs and reverb for days. We'll even throw in Midair Thief when you're ready to stare at the ceiling and question life. From underground gems to your next repeated bangers, Violet Echo has got you covered. Make sure you guys listen tonight, which is technically a Wednesday, from midnight to 1 a.m. We're going to keep it sliding with some more dobro playing, and next up we have a song from Josh Graves. Graves was a member of the Foggy Mountain Boys with Lester Flatt and Earl Scruggs well before his solo career, which speaks volumes about his instrumental proficiency. His song, Long Train Charlie Blues, comes off of his 1979 album First Breath of Spring, so let's take a listen. Once again, you're tuned in to Wood and Strings on 91.9 KCSB FM in Santa Barbara.

Welcome back, everyone. That last song you heard came off of Andy Hall's 2023 album Square Neck Soul, titled Muscle Car. Andy Hall is the longtime dobro player in the critically acclaimed bluegrass band The Infamous String Dusters. This instrumental track goes back and forth between the lively slides of Hall's dobro and the fast and fiery flat picking that comes from none other than the modern bluegrass king himself, Billy Strings. That's right, folks. I've been looking for a loophole to play some Billy Strings flat picking and have finally found a way to do it since he plays on Andy Hall's track with some seriously fast and tasteful playing. Before these dueling guitars, we heard from the Lonesome River Band with their original song, Say I Do, which comes off of their 1996 album, One Step Forward. On this track, the dobro takes a much more rhythmic approach to the song, which I really like. With that, we're going to jump right into our final set in today's look at the Resonator guitar. I hope you've all enjoyed this as much as I have, as these guitars have always fascinated me. Getting us going again is Mark Lavengood with Dust from Dust, a track off of his dobro-centered 2014 album No Part of Nothing, which features all sorts of big bluegrass figures on the other tracks. Here's Mark Lavengood, starting our last set of the hour.

And we are back for the final time today. That last song in our look at the dobro slash resonator guitar came from Gene Wooten, who is not just a notable dobro player in the bluegrass scene, but also a respected craftsman of wooden instruments like the dobro. The title track off of Wooten's 1993 album Don't Look Now has that classic, melancholy country sound, and the slow and sorrowful slides on the dobro contribute to that feeling immensely. Before Wooten, we heard from Randy Kors, an Iowa native that reportedly plays 13 different instruments. This instrumental proficiency landed him gigs with country legends like Hank Williams III and Dolly Parton. His 2004 song, I See How You Are, has a great Americana feel to it, mainly supported by the vocal harmonies and fiddle runs. The dobro on this song definitely does not take a back seat, however, as it appears on the recording several times and makes his mark significantly. With that, this has been Wooden Strings on 91.9 KCSB FM in Santa Barbara. Make sure to stay tuned for Passenger Seat with DJs Jules and Sinead, although it's just going to be Sinead today, as they're going to be playing some Indietronica for you guys this next hour. I've been your host, Emmett, and I hope you have a wonderful rest of your Tuesday and your finals week, Isla Vista. I will see you guys next time.

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My name is DJ Sinead, and you are listening to Passenger Seat, where we explore a different genre every single week. And this week, I'm so stoked. One, because, well, I'm not super excited because it's my last live show until the fall, so I'm super bummed about that. But we are doing one of my favorite genres, which is Indietronica, this indie electronic genre, which is kind of has these post-rock electronica pop influences, and it totally rocks. And when I think of Indietronica, like modernly, it's seen in a lot of stuff like Blood Orange, Solange, Tame Impala kind of vibes, but when I think about it to its heart, for me personally, I think of Animal Collective, hence the voice you're hearing underneath me talking today. This is What Would I Want Sky by Animal Collective. Today we're kind of going to start off by hitting what I believe to be peak Indietronica, which is early 2000s and 2010s. And it's just kind of got this nostalgic feel for me. And it just, I feel like this is the kind of music that plays in my head when I remember like a really good memory, or it just brings me a lot of joy. And I really hope I can do that for you guys today. I know all of us are pretty stressed with finals. If you're having a tough work week, hopefully we can dance a little bit together today and you guys enjoy the show. We're going to kick things off with Subliminal Message by Happy Birthday, mainly because it's my sister Kira's birthday and it was my sister Maeve's birthday yesterday, so that's kind of a little tribute to them. Also one of my favorite tracks on today's show. Happy Birthday was released by Sub Pop Records, and there's this little quote in their description of Happy Birthday, and I want to share it with you guys because everything in this article that was made about them just sounds like a little poem, and it's so cute, and I want to share it before you guys listen. Happy birthday. Take your mother's hand as she leads you to the table of your friends. You're about to eat musical cake and ice cream and see the colors that you'll dream about in future night sleeps. They are pink and lime green, and they're glowing electric, and you will soon be happily floating in a pleasure-filled pit of rock and roll. So envision that as we step into the first song of today. 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Here is Subliminal Message by Happy Birthday.

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You are tuned in to KCSB FN in Santa Barbara, sitting on your radio dial at 91.9. And you are tuned in to Passenger Seat this sunny Tuesday. And you guys just heard Mother of Pearl by Pram, My Bell Rings by Operelli, How So Bright of Universe by guitar Michael Luckner, which is from one of my favorite albums of all time, Sunkissed. And we kicked that show off with Subliminal Message by Happy Birthday. So today we are listening to Indietronica, which is super fun, and it's kind of this blend of pop and post-rock and electronic influences, and it's super fun, and it's, in my opinion, the perfect music for a sunny day and the perfect music for a study break. And I'm really happy that I'm here with you guys instead of all cooped up in the library. But we kicked that set off with Happy Birthday, and I know I already gave a little snippet of their bio from Sub Pop, but it was just so cute. And I want to share their introduction of Kyle Thomas, Chris Wiseman, and Ruth Garbus, who are what they call themselves, the kids of Happy Birthday, and they were described in this way. Chris will turn it upside down. The world is upside down in this music too. Kyle will scream in your face. His guitar will too. Wake up. Ruthie will lay it down. She grew her beats as her toenails formed. It's bright yellow popcorn, and it's good for you, and you like it. Dance, dance, those kids cry. Happy Birthday is just so weird and so awesome, and I just really enjoyed that song, and I hope you guys liked it as well. Another standout from that set was Guitar, also known as Michael Luckner, and the songwriting and vocals were actually recorded by Ayako Akshiba, who was his Japanese counterpart. She kind of took over the vocals, and I think she did such a phenomenal job just guiding us through the song. And Sunkissed was actually ranked 20th among the 100 best shoegaze albums in Japan. It was actually a tribute to My Bloody Valentine's Loveless, which was the guiding force for guitar's experiments in sound manipulation and sound experimentation. And he's inspired by a lot of Japanese instruments like the koto, which is the national instrument of Japan. And it's this crazy, intricate, 4 foot long, I think it's like 13 strings, and it's mind-blowing. It looks very difficult to play. A lot of people learn from like really, really early childhood in order to master it. And he's also inspired by the pipa from Japan as well. I have a lot of music I want to play for you all, so we're going to keep the show rolling along. Coming up next is You Are Like Charles Lindbergh to Me. Stay tuned in for some more indie-tronica.

Welcome back, Santa Barbara. You're tuned in to KCSB FM in Santa Barbara, sitting on your radio dial at 91.9. And we just came out of a little bit of a slower set here on Passenger Seat, where we're listening to Indietronica today. You guys just heard Patience by Land of the Loops, which is by Alan Sutherland, who's actually a veteran of a bunch of different short-lived bands who turned to quirky electronica after his parents bought him a sampler for a college graduation. So it's graduation season, so maybe we'll get the next Land of the Loops soon. But yeah, he's from Brooklyn, and he's coined as a sonic collagist, which I feel like is a really good description because he incorporates all kinds of stuff, like whether that be like old plays at the beginning of his tracks. There's usually a lot of dialogue at the beginning and ends. It's a really interesting sound, and I really like him. Before that was Close to Heaven / Always by Your Side by Orange Cake Mix. Before that was Shrink Master by Hookie, who is a duo from Pennsylvania that makes electronic music. And the project consists of Scott Turner and Sam Silbert. And they're actually heavily inspired by dance music and the band Ween, which I think is interesting and I feel like doesn't quite reflect in that song that we listened to. It was a little bit more of a chiller song from them, but they usually combine this sort of playful, washy sonics. And I feel like it's just the perfect music for a bike ride. And they're part of Julia's War Records, which is repping the Philadelphia underground and shoegaze. Really not a lot of info on Hookie. They're still kind of on their come up, but I'm really enjoying what they have out so far. And then we kicked that set off with You Are Like Charles Lindbergh to Me by Alsace-Lorraine. We have kind of a little bit of a quicker set coming up. We're gonna speed things up. The next song is, I feel like I always say this, I always say that every song is my favorite of the set, but maybe this one takes the cake. I'm really excited. This is a twirling kind of song, so I hope you guys enjoy. Again, you're tuned in to KCSB FM in Santa Barbara, 91.9. Enjoy.

What's going on, Santa Barbara? You are tuned in to KCSB FM in Santa Barbara 91.9, and you are listening to Passenger Seat, where we're listening to a little bit of indie electronic kind of stuff today. If you haven't tuned into Passenger Seat, we kind of explore a different subgenre and genre every single week, just exploring the soundscape together. And I'm really happy that you guys have come along for the ride this past year. I'm actually going to be taking a break until the fall, and I'm so stoked to be back then, but I am sad to be gone for the summer, but I'll just be gathering together a bunch of fun stuff for everyone in the fall, so that's something to look forward to as well. I hope you guys have been enjoying the show. You just heard Kitten Holly by Echo Boy, who I actually just read was supposed to be in Oasis, but he denied the offer, which is really funny, and I'm glad that he did his own thing, because it's kind of a weird little electronic sounding song. Before that was Ode by CCFX, which was a collaboration between members of the synth pop duo CC Dust and the experimental post-punk group Trans FX, which are both from Olympia, Washington. Good Washington representation. Before that, we listened to another guitar song. We kicked the set off with CCB and Me, which I really enjoyed, and I think it's just a really sweet song. I really enjoy the female vocals throughout today's show, and I hope you guys have as well. Very, very female-centered show. So we are gonna end today's show with our more electronic song with Moving Slowly by Technicolor. I hope you guys have had fun with me and Juliet this past quarter. We'll have more in the fall, and I hope you guys have a good rest of your day. I'm getting an oil change, so hopefully you have something more exciting than I do. All right, see you guys next time.